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1: From KEWC News, I'm Cisco Stargazer. On Monday, May 4th, Congresswoman Adelita Grijalva made her first school visits to recognize students. Her itinerary included 4th Avenue Junior High and R. Pete Woodard Junior High, but her very first stop was Yuma High School. Grijalva wanted to honor two students, Jared Nunez and Genovicia Guzman. When she approached the school, she asked for students who exemplify
2: leadership and civic engagement, kind of like what they've done on their campuses and not just a 4.0.
1: Grijalva explained that while she knows many students in Yuma have contributed a lot to their community, she's happy to shine a light and lend some special support and acknowledgement too.
2: You know, some of these students are juggling a lot more than what's on the surface. And so the fact that they're able to still give so much back to their school and their community here says a lot about their leadership, so I'm glad to acknowledge it.
1: Both Nunez and Guzman are getting ready to graduate this month, and they've worked hard to reach this point.
3: Feels really, really good. Really proud of myself for getting this award, and I just want to thank my teachers, my family, and everybody that's helped me along this way to achieve this award.
1: Nunez is very active in welding, where he's competed at the state level. Currently, he's working on a grill for a trailer with his instructor. He's also on the soccer team and the soccer club. When he's not playing, he's helping out at the concession stands. As soon as he graduates, he'll be starting classes at Arizona Western College as an agriculture major.
3: It's just because here in Yuma, we're a big ag city here. And it just interests me the fact how plants grow and the irrigation, the pest control and everything. So I hope to own my own agriculture company later on. Hopefully in irrigation-wise, that's my company that I want to make.
1: Genovicia Guzman is also beginning classes at AWC this year. She plans to study business accounting since she's good with numbers. Currently, she's involved with Future Business Leaders of America, and she's played volleyball, basketball, and track for Yuma High. Although she's still imagining what she'd like her future to hold, she hadn't conceived that congressional acknowledgement could be in the cards.
4: I was really shocked because me personally, I didn't think I worked that hard this year. Like, I really didn't think this year was my year, if I was being honest. I mean, I came back with a lot of credits needing to do, and I finished all that within, like, months.
1: When she got the call about Grijalva, her family was very proud, but she still couldn't believe it.
4: Yeah, I didn't think it was going to happen, but it happened. I was like,
1: Nunez and Guzman struggled a bit with understanding why they were chosen. But to Crystal Dramides, a secretary at the counseling office, the reasons were obvious.
5: They are both great students. They have great hearts. They're very disciplined. I have the pleasure of having them in my office as TAs. And I've gotten to know them a little bit more of their personal struggles that they encountered during high school. They have excellent grades and they're involved in activities outside of academics.
1: One example she provided was that Jared Nunez spends almost 2 hours with her regularly.
5: He's my fourth year TA, so he stays here and doesn't take lunch. Because we've been working on scholarships, he has a set focus of what he's trying to accomplish.
1: Another example Ramirez cited was Guzman's dedication to finishing her classes.
5: Seeing her sitting here finishing her classes and keeping up her grades while trying to make up other grades that she needed is just, I mean, there's no stopping her. She knows what she wants and she wants to break the cycle and go in and pursue something better for her and her family.
1: Both Guzman and Nunez are on track to graduate from Yuma High on Friday, May 22nd. And after Grijalva's visit, they'll be doing so with a recognition that highlights their work behind the scenes. The kind Adelita Grijalva said she was looking for. From KEWC News, I'm Cisco Stargazer. 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
11: It's a mostly clear night in Yuma, Parker, and Quartzsite as the evening low drops to about 68 degrees. Winds are out of the south at 5 to 10 miles per hour, but could gust as high as 20 miles per hour. Tomorrow, we expect a sunny day with a high near 101.
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15: From NPR News, this is All Things Considered. I'm Sasha Pfeiffer.
16: And I'm Elsa Chang. All right, we have a winner. After reviewing more than 6,000 entries to this year's Tiny Desk Contest, today, NPR Music crowned Dallas, Texas group Cure for Paranoia with its song, No Brainer. Everybody go left brain, right brain, no brain. Left brain, right brain, no brain. Left brain, right brain, no brain. I am so lucky to be talking with rapper and songwriter Cameron McLeod. Cameron, first of all, congratulations. How does it feel to be the winner?
17: You know what?
16: What?
17: It feels amazing. I'm genuinely still so in disbelief that it's happening, and I'm genuinely not going to believe that we won until I'm standing behind that little desk.
16: Oh, well, start believing it. I mean, I get why you're a little incredulous right now, because I understand that you submitted to the Tiny Desk Contest 4 times at this point.
17: Yeah.
16: So you are persistent, my friend.
17: Oh, yeah.
16: What do you think made the 4th time the magic time?
17: Well, I mean, my God, it was a no-brainer. I genuinely think that what made this one so different is that it's the most myself that I've been in a submission.
16: Mm-hmm.
17: And it's finally me, like, kind of really accepting myself and, being like, confident in that acceptance. I feel like last year's submission was, like, kind of, like, the start of that.
16: Yeah.
17: Of me beginning to really just, like, put myself out there and not really care. But I think also since last year is the year that I did a verse every day for a year and got to see the response to me showing up for myself every single day, there's just a newfound trust that I have in myself that I think I went into this submission with, and is what made it so different and has made this one the one.
16: Can we talk more about how you built up this trust in yourself? Like, starting with this song, No Brainer.
17: Yeah.
16: How did it come to you? What does this song mean to you?
17: It's interesting. This submission is actually, like, every single verse in this submission is one of those verses from the Daily Verse series that I did last year. And I think last year's submission was, like, me accepting myself, and it was kind of, like, in a braggadocious way, mm-hmm. and kind of just, like, it was almost like a security blanket a little bit to be, like, no, I'm this amazing thing, and blah, blah, blah.
16: Fake it till you make it.
17: Fake it till you make it. But I think this one was just more of, like, oh, this is, like, oh, we're here. Like, we're actually, there's no more faking it. It's, like, literally making it. And I also think the biggest difference between all the other submissions was this was the first year that I wasn't just completely depending on Tiny Desk to, like, be the thing that made or broke our career or the thing that, like, got our name out there.
16: Huh.
17: I gained over 400,000 followers from posting a verse every single day.
16: Wow.
17: So, like, ultimately doing a submission this year was really, like, why not? It's, like, such a great form of publicity, and I want to use all of these eyes that I have on me to be able to put eyes on us and on Dallas.
16: What a cool place to be. Like, hey, Tiny Desk, yeah. I'm here if you want it, but I'm cool if you don't want it either, you know?
17: Listen, and it's the whole thing of where it's like you don't get something until you let it go.
16: Yeah.
17: My boyfriend literally told me last year, he was like, you are putting your entire career in the hands of Tiny Desk, and you're waiting for Tiny Desk to be the thing that makes you. But what you should be focusing on is making yourself so that Tiny Desk comes to you.
16: Wow. And this is your boyfriend. I hope you guys are still together, because what a wise thing to say.
17: Listen, he ate with that. He ate with that. And we very much are.
16: Oh, I love that. Well, can you tell me more about the band name Cure for Paranoia? Where does that name come from?
17: The short of it is that 10 years ago, I got placed on medication for bipolar depression and paranoid schizophrenia. Mm-hmm. And I always tell people, it's like, I didn't get diagnosed those things, but I mean, if Tommy has four apples, then, you know, like, that's just the simple math. So, like, I created Cure for Paranoia because I realized that, like, the music was way more therapeutic than the medication was. So, like, I wanted to make music that was therapy, well, first and foremost for me. And it was therapy for me to really, like, divulge the stuff that I was going through, what I had going on in my head, and what was quote unquote wrong with me. And I think that openness and honesty resonated with people and made other people kind of, it was therapy, because it was like, if this guy can be himself, like, why can't I?
16: You felt that the music was more effective.
17: 100%.
16: Than treating your mental health struggles than the medication.
17: Yes, if I may, quick disclaimer, everyone, please take your meds still. Please take your medicine still. I'm not saying like this is a cure all, but it was definitely this band definitely saved my life. I'll put it that way.
16: Can you say more about that? How did music feel like therapy? If you can take it down to maybe a more granular level, like, you feel grounded when you're making music and performing music?
17: I feel like on stage and writing music and being able to express myself through music is the only time that I'm not performing. I feel like when I'm on stage is the only time when I'm not being performative. I feel like that I'm my most genuine and authentic self when I get to express myself through my lyrics, through being on stage. I've just always been inspired by artists who, like, don't necessarily make me want to be like them.
16: Yeah.
17: But they're so themselves that it makes me want to be like me. You know what I mean?
16: Yeah. So I just think you're so lucky to have this thing, performance, which is place where you don't feel forced to perform. I think so many of us need to find that space where they feel completely safe to be who they are, to be authentic. Mm-hmm.
17: Because people who don't create don't have an outlet to create. They instead turn around and then just create problems.
16: Well, speaking of performance, you'll be performing a Tiny Desk concert, and then you'll be going on a nationwide tour.
17: That's so crazy. Right? That's so crazy.
16: How are you even preparing for something like that? And what are you most excited about?
17: I'm just most excited about everything that is going to come from this, because I know all that we need is just the eyes on us. And then it's like the sky's the limit, you know?
16: Well, fourth time is the charm. Congratulations, Cameron.
17: Yes, indeed.
16: That is Cameron McLeod of the 2026 Tiny Desk Contest winning group Cure for Paranoia. You can watch his winning entry and get tickets to see him on tour this summer at npr.org/Tiny Desk Contest. Everybody go
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11: We can enjoy the breezes in Quartzsite, Parker, and Yuma under clear skies as the evening low falls to about 68 degrees. Winds are out of the south at 5 to 15 miles per hour and could gust as high as 20 miles per hour. Tomorrow, we expect a sunny day with a high near 101.
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21: In Los Angeles, I'm Kai Rizdal. It is Tuesday. Today, this one is the 12th of May, good as it always is. To have you along, everybody. We're going to do a little economic forest for the trees thing as a way to get going today. The April Consumer Price Index came out this morning, as you have surely heard. Inflation is running 3.8% year on year, 0.6% month on month. That is the headline number. It is not great, and more to the point, it is headed directly away from where the Fed wants it to be, which is, anyone? Anyone? Bueller? Anyone? 2%, as you know. A brief central bank aside here while I'm at it. Kevin Warsh was confirmed by the Senate today to a 14-year term on the Fed's Board of Governors. A vote on him.

0: President Trump is on his way to Beijing for talks with Chinese President Xi Jinping about, among many other things, the bilateral trade relationship, an oft-forgotten part of which is agriculture. So we got April Hemmes on the phone this morning. She grows corn and soybeans in Iowa.
1: Hi, I was just talking about you with a friend of mine.
0: All good, I hope.
1: It was. I said I went to Des Moines and saw you. She goes, oh, if he ever comes back, I love listening to him. I said, well, you know, we're kind of friends. So, yeah.
0: I think we're friends.
1: Yeah.
0: First of all, the standard question, how are things? You got the seeds in the ground. You got the crop in the ground, right?
1: I got the crop in the ground. We had the fourth wettest April on record, and now we're the sixth driest May on record. So welcome to Iowa.
0: What does that mean, like, for a non-farm person? That can't be good.
1: For a non-farm, it means I got a good start. I have good soil moisture, and now we're praying for a rain. Farmers are never happy.
0: Yeah, so. Well, that's true. We're checking back in relatively soon after the last time we talked to you, which we looked it up was the 20th of February, which becomes relevant in a minute. Calling you back because I want to talk about two things. I want to talk about China and the president's trip, and I want to talk about the farm economy. And it seems to me you're the person who can do both of those things for us. So, the last couple of times we've talked, and this is going back, you know, way back into Trump 1, you were not hopeful about the Chinese interest in American agricultural products being restored. And I guess I wonder where you are on the eve of the president going over there.
1: Well, number one, I hope it's more than window dressing. You know, I hope it's more than just, well, let's meet up and make this look good. As far as soybeans, no, we're not looking for anything more.

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2: It's a mostly clear night in Yuma, Parker, and Quartzsite as the evening low drops to about 68 degrees. Winds are out of the south at 5 to 10 miles per hour, but could gust as high as 20 miles per hour. Tomorrow, we expect a sunny day with a high near 101.
3: Forty years after the Chernobyl accident, scientists continue to monitor background radiation levels near the site.
4: If you're mapping environmental background levels of radiation, the general rule is that you want to go as low as possible and as slow as possible with the biggest possible detectors that you can carry to give you good sensitivity.
3: They've discovered the impact that the contaminated area has had on returning animal and plant life.
4: So at a certain point in time, the trees were getting big enough that the root system is actually accessing physically the buried radioactive material.
3: In the second of our two-part series on Big Picture Science about the Chernobyl accident, we'll hear what it's like to visit the area today and how public safety jitters about the 1986 explosion stalled the development of nuclear power perhaps for decades. This episode is Shadow of Chernobyl.
5: Live from NPR News in Washington, I'm Ryland Barton. President Trump is flying to Beijing today. There he'll meet with China's top leader, Xi Jinping. NPR's Emily Fang reports one of the issues front and center will be China's relationship with the island of Taiwan.
6: Calling China's Xi Jinping an amazing man, Trump said the meetings with Xi later this week will cover energy prices, the war with Iran, and Taiwan, the democratic island China hopes to control one day. Asked about a delayed multi-billion dollar U.S. weapons sale to Taiwan, Trump has said he would talk about it with China's Xi Jinping.
7: A lot of good things can happen. Now, we'll be talking about, he'll bring up Taiwan.
6: American legislation requires the U.S. to provide for Taiwan's defense, and that includes selling Taiwan arms. Trump has also said he'll raise the case of imprisoned Hong Kong activist and publisher Jimmy Lai, as well as an imprisoned Christian pastor in China. Emily Fang, NPR News.
5: FBI Director Kash Patel has strongly denied allegations of excessive drinking on the job. Maryland Democratic Senator Chris Van Hollen confronted Patel during a Senate hearing today.
8: Are you willing to take the test, that it's called the audit test, that members of our active duty military and others take to determine whether they have a drinking problem?
9: I'll take any test you're willing to take.
8: I will take it, Director Patel. I'll take it. You ready to take it?
9: Let's go.
8: Yes or no?
9: Let's go. Side by side.
8: I'll take it.
5: Patel has sued over a recent article in the Atlantic magazine, critical of his leadership. He also accused Van Hollen of slinging margaritas.

0: California to defend himself in a case that could reshape Silicon Valley. Rachel Miro has more from member station KQED.
1: Sam Altman said no single person should control AGI, artificial intelligence, or AI that surpasses human intelligence. So he told the court Elon Musk's insistence on majority control made him a poor fit for OpenAI. On cross-examination, Musk's attorney asked whether Altman had repeatedly been called a liar by people with whom he'd done business. Altman replied, quote, "I have heard people say that." This case turns on how OpenAI, which began as a public interest nonprofit, has come to be a for-profit industry leader. Closing arguments are Thursday. The judge told lawyers she's mindful an appeals court will consider not just the verdict, but how she ran the trial. For NPR News, I'm Rachel Miro.
0: A doctor says a French woman infected with hantavirus on a cruise ship is critically ill and being treated with an artificial lung. The World Health Organization says the outbreak has now reached 11 total reported cases worldwide, 9 of which have been confirmed. The overall tally includes 3 people from the cruise ship who died. You're listening to NPR News from Washington. Instructure, the company behind the online learning system Canvas, says it has reached a deal with hackers to delete data stolen in a cyber attack. The terms were not disclosed. The breach caused chaos for students, many in the middle of finals. The hacking group Shiny Hunters had threatened to leak data from nearly 9,000 schools and 275 million individuals. Charitable nonprofits say they face an existential crisis from federal funding cuts and other moves by the Trump administration. NPR's Jennifer Ludden reports on a new survey that warns some groups are struggling to survive.
2: The Center for Effective Philanthropy surveyed hundreds of nonprofit CEOs. 3/4 say they face increasing demand for services, even as many have had to cut staff and pull back. The center's Alicia Smith-Arriaga says things like meals for seniors and help for domestic violence victims have had to shut down.
3: The sector is really at an inflection point and in a crisis right now.
2: The Trump administration has said such funding cuts are part of its mission to shrink government. It's also made broad allegations of fraud and called groups that promote social justice radical and illegal. Jennifer Ludden, NPR News, Washington.
0: Maryland officials are considering moving the Preakness horse race from 2 to 3 weeks after the Kentucky Derby. Adding a week would try to address concerns about the short turnaround time between the races, which has led to fewer Derby winners participating in the Preakness and ultimately seeking the Triple Crown. To win that, a horse needs to win the Derby, the Preakness, and New York's Belmont Stakes. This year's Derby winner, Golden Tempo, is not participating in the Preakness. This is NPR News.
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6: 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Details and registration at sanluisaz.gov/events.
7: In the 4 decades after the accident at the Chernobyl nuclear power plant, life has returned to the radioactive radius called the exclusion zone, including the kind traveling by bus.
8: For these tourists, radiation in the Chernobyl exclusion zone is a form of entertainment. They're among the tens of thousands of people who come here each year for potentially dangerous thrills and a peek into history.
7: Visitors may be as surprised as this scientist was by the combination of devastation and ethereal beauty found there.
9: My first impression is just how stunningly beautiful the exclusion zone is, because it's pretty much untouched by human hands for 40 years.
7: This is Big Picture Science. I'm Molly Bentley. In the second of our two-part series about the 1986 Chernobyl nuclear accident, we look at the life that has returned to the radioactive radius around the site, and how the accident has shaped the development of nuclear power. How have fear and pragmatism been dueling and fueling the future?

0: of clean energy. This episode is called Shadow of Chernobyl. The radioactive material blasted a half mile in the sky by the explosion at the Chernobyl nuclear power plant in the morning of April 26, 1986, blanketed Europe and forced the evacuation of nearby towns. Radiation was detected in Japan, 5,000 miles away. The combination of design flaws and human error had produced the greatest nuclear disaster in history. We describe what led to the explosion and its immediate aftermath in episode 1 of this series. In this second episode, we consider both the ongoing environmental health consequences of lingering radiation and how the 1986 accident and the defining nuclear accident for the 21st century, Fukushima, have shaped the future of nuclear power. But one remaining shadow of Chernobyl we might call the public jitters effect about the safety of nuclear power. When it comes to nuclear power, there's actual risk and perceived risk. Nuclear power is one of the safest energy sources, despite these high-profile accidents, and we'll talk more about that. But nuclear energy can feel scary because it involves radiation, something that is invisible to our eyes and hidden from our intuition. So to better understand this invisible source of energy, which comes both in the form of waves, such as gamma rays, and alpha and beta particles, which alone is confounding, here's another story about accidental radiation exposure. This one is more recent, much smaller than Chernobyl, and does not end in catastrophe. The contamination was contained. Nonetheless, it is notable for what it reveals about the omnipresence of radiation in our environment and our misperceptions about it. The story begins in August 2025, when shipping containers coming into U.S. ports triggered alarms after passing through radiation detectors.
1: Let's first say that we're very, very good at detecting very, very low levels of radiation. My name is Stephen Biegalski, and I'm chair of the nuclear engineering program at Georgia Tech.
0: What kind of scientist are you?
1: All my degrees are in nuclear engineering. We have a strong background in what we'll say radiation detection, environmental monitoring of radionuclides.
0: Dr. Biegalski was not part of the U.S. Customs and Border Protection teams which flagged the contaminated cargo, but he describes its unusual contents, which are more readily associated with all-you-can-eat buffets.
1: We'll first say that we detected the shrimp at the borders within the United States, places like the Port of Savannah. This frozen shrimp was detected through routine portal monitoring at our ports and flagged as being abnormal.
2: Frozen shrimp sold at Walmart now under an FDA warning. The concern, a batch imported from Indonesia that tested positive for traces of radioactive material.
0: Now, the crustaceans weren't glowing, and they hadn't mutated to Godzilla size, but the radioactive isotope cesium-137 was detectable in them. An isotope is a version of an element with a different number of neutrons. The naturally occurring isotope, cesium-133, for example, has protons and neutrons in balance. It is stable. Cesium-137, however, one of the isotopes released in the Chernobyl and Fukushima accidents, is a product of fission, that is, of splitting atoms, is wholly man-made and unstable. As its nucleus tries to become stable, it releases energy. That's the radiation. But how had cesium tainted hundreds of pounds of frozen shrimp in Indonesia?
1: Now, the story that took months to unfold was that it appears that there was a cesium-137 source that had gotten mixed in scrap metal within Indonesia, and that scrap metal, through its processing, ends up reaching high temperatures, and that source, the cesium-137 source, that when breached in part of metal reprocessing or recycling, ended up being released to the environment and to the atmosphere.
0: How did the metal, the scrap metal, come to contain cesium-137?
1: To start with, the answer is we don't know when it wasn't supposed to be there. So we have lots of industrial uses of cesium-137. Very common uses, especially in that region of the world, would be utilization of cesium-137 in something like a blood irradiator. This is something that might be used to help clean blood and free it from bacteria and used in the medical industry. We have other industrial applications of cesium-137, but they are regulated, tracked, and they should not have ended up in a scrap metal processing facility.
3: And it was melted in Indonesia. In another country, you have these plumes of smoke. It contains this environmental contaminant, and it gets into the shrimp. How does it get into the shrimp?
1: Well, as it turns out, the shrimp, or the frozen shrimp packaging facility, was fairly close to the metal reprocessing facility. It was all in a industrial area there in Indonesia. And it's in the air. It's there. So you get air exchange into a building. There's many pathways. But pathway one is you just have diffusion in the air. Air gets in the building, and then you end up contaminating shrimp. The other thing that is key, and also potentially a pathway, is that cesium itself is binding, right? It chemically is adhesive. And so if it came out and fell on the ground, it might be something that someone could have picked up on their shoes and walked into a facility with. It could be something that deposited on packing material that was stored outside and then got brought into the facility. We don't know, and we're just speculating.
3: So just to follow up on that, I'm trying to picture somebody walking on cesium-137 that's outside, maybe in a field, and then they walk into the factory. I'm trying to imagine how much cesium-137 would be on the sole of their shoes. Can you give us an idea of how much we're talking about, Steve, that could end up contaminating? I know this is speculation, but could end up contaminating hundreds of pounds of shrimp?
1: There are many variables involved in understanding that contamination process, including everything from the size of the shoes, maybe the number of employees who might have contaminated shoes, and exactly what those pathways are. It's very clear that you're getting a significant level of dilution, meaning that you're not probably picking up all the cesium. But what that really means is that we were likely starting with a source that had a lot of activity, and then that is being diluted to levels that are detectable but aren't necessarily harmful when they make their way into the frozen shrimp product.
0: Dr. Biagowski says that in the U.S., clear guidelines for screening metal would have prevented contaminated scraps from ending up in a furnace. Now, if this story has you swearing off shrimp scampi forever, well, he reassures us that the radiation hazard posed by the shellfish befits their small size.
1: However, I should mention that nearly all food has radiation in it. So some of the typical things we'll talk about are bananas that have a lot of potassium-40.
3: Potatoes, too, have some natural radiation in it.
1: Everything. We live on planet Earth. The walls in your room, the door behind you, you yourself are radioactive at detectable levels. And so the difference here was that the radiation was coming from cesium-137, which is a man-made radionuclide, and not something like potassium-40 that's a primordial radionuclide that is in you, is in bananas, is in the walls around you, things that we've been living with since we've been humans, again, since the beginning of Earth.
3: So what you're saying, this is an important distinction, is that cesium-137 is only produced through man-made activity. And in this case, it's a byproduct of nuclear fission. So when you split atoms, this is one of the isotopes that emerges, cesium-137.
1: Correct. Now, there are also natural sources that will spontaneous fission. The dirt outside of your house has uranium in it. It just does. And as part of that, that uranium sometimes will spontaneous fission. So there is cesium-137 in our environment that comes from those natural processes. But at the levels that we would see in the ground, that's lower than what was being seen in the shrimp. But I'll put in a lot of caveats here that those levels were significantly below anything that the FDA or myself considered to be a health concern. However, the FDA did block the shrimp, put out the warnings, and I think the common phrase is through an abundance of caution.
0: But while it will stay out of grocery store freezers,
3: hundreds of pounds of shrimp will remain radioactive for a very long while due to the half-life of cesium-137.
1: What we'll say is cesium-137, because it is very close to being stable, it does not decay quickly. So it decays with what we'll say a 30-year half-life. And what that means is every 30 years, half the atoms in a sample may decay. And it is a probabilistic endeavor. We can't look at one given atom and tell exactly when that particular atom will decay. But if we had 10 million atoms, we could say that over a 30-year period, we expect that half of them would decay. And then now, if we waited another 30 years, so that's 60 years total, we'll be down to a quarter, because again, that's half of a half. And then if we waited another 30 years, so now we're out to 90 years, we're a half of a half of a half, which is basically an eighth. And so it keeps reducing like that. But from our lifetime perspective, 30 years is a long time. Now, let's say that that has a benefit, too. The benefit is that since it has a long half-life, it doesn't decay quickly. So the gamma ray emission rate for a certain number of cesium-137 atoms is much lower than what you would see for a nuclide that had a much shorter half-life. So it just decays slowly.
3: We had a final question for Dr. Biegalski. Where are the hot frozen shrimp now?
1: So actually, I'll have to say I do not know exactly where they are now, but the last I was informed is that they were still in cold storage at the border, not allowed into the United States and not allowed to leave. But this is millions and millions of dollars worth of shrimp. So we'll be very, very clear here in saying that the FDA has limits on what is allowed for human consumption. And all of these shrimp are much lower than the FDA limit. So by FDA policy, these shrimp are still safe to eat. However, the FDA has chosen not to release them into the U.S. market. And there is a question on what the long-term utilization of those shrimp may be. But as of right now, I believe that they're still just in storage.
3: Steve Biegalski, thank you so much for talking to us.
1: Okay, well, thank you.
3: Steve Biegalski chairs the Nuclear Engineering Program at Georgia Tech. So now we turn to Roland Pease for some perspective. Roland, can you give us the jumbo ideas in this shrimp story? What comes to mind?
4: Well, I think, in a sense, this illustrates the big difference between what we might perceive as radiation hazard and actually what is radiation hazard. As Dr. Biegalski said right at the beginning, the detectors you can use for radiation are incredibly sensitive. So, you know, it might sound like these were radioactive, but then almost everything, like he says, is radioactive because there's background radiation, there's natural radiation all around us. Should we go into the numbers a bit?
3: Let's go into the numbers. So what you're saying is it can pick up very, very low levels of radiation from these crustaceans.
4: Yeah, exactly. So I love that rhyme. So the standard unit they use for radioactivity is the becquerel. And the becquerel is one atom disintegrating or creating one particle of radiation every second. That shipment was showing 68 becquerels per kilogram, which is absolutely nothing. 68 things going tick, tick, tick, tick, tick in a Geiger counter every second, which might sound sort of very energetic when it's going on. But to be fair, that's actually only about twice the amount of radioactivity you'd get from a kilogram of bananas. And they're picking up radioactive potassium from the soil all the time. So, you know, that really is how small it is. The actual limit the FDA sets is 12,000 becquerels. So, you know, you can see the difference here. You can hear it, you can see it with your detectors, but it's not actually a risk.
3: But Roland, is there a difference if the radiation is created by a man-made isotope versus what occurs naturally?
4: There's not particularly a difference there, but what I think you're leaning towards is that the health effects of radiation depends on what kind of radiation it is. So in fact, if you're talking in medical terms, they don't talk in terms of becquerels, but they use a different unit called millisieverts after a Swedish scientist some decades ago. And so if we now translate our banana, a banana is a tenth of a thousandth of a millisievert. The amount of radiation that one of those Chernobyl liquidators we were talking about last week, who went and cleaned up some of the rubbish that was ejected in that explosion, they were receiving about 250 millisieverts. So that's 2.5 million bananas worth. So you're beginning to get a sense of the scale. Now, as far as we know, none or at least very few of those radiation workers, liquidators, suffered ill effects from that radiation. Another number, the Fukushima residents, received about 2 millisieverts. So you're actually getting to deadly levels when you get to 1,000 millisieverts, and that's the sort of thing. So again, you can imagine that cesium-137 from the shrimp, again, is way below any health effect.
3: I'm still like stuck on, as it were, this idea that you could bring radioactive material on the soles of your shoes into an area and contaminate it, and it might not be that much material that you bring in.
4: Well, I suppose what it is that it doesn't take a lot of material, you know, not even probably a gram or so, to be picked up. So that's almost nothing on the bottom of a shoe to contain billions and billions of atoms which are ready to go pop off. And, you know, it comes back to this idea that only a few of them are popping off in any second, making your Geiger counter click, and Bob's your uncle, you've got a safety alert put out. So, yeah, it is weird. But in a sense, I think that's why so many people find radiation mysterious and concerning, the way that you just say, whereas people who are working with it more often are much more, I wouldn't say blasé, but they have a sense of scale.
3: Coming up, scientists continue to monitor radiation levels in the contaminated exclusion zone around Chernobyl that are still dangerous, and consider the consequences for returning wildlife and plants.
5: So at a certain point in time, the trees were getting big enough that the root system is actually accessing physically the buried radioactive material.
3: What the radioactive landscape looks like when it becomes an accidental wildlife refuge next. This episode of Big Picture Science, the second in our two-part series, is Shadow of Chernobyl.

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1: Hangover. 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
0: No, we were in the process of working on one when we came up with the idea, though.
1: Join us this week on Away With Words.
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3: You're tuned to Big Picture Science on KAWC. 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
5: The power plant and the area around Chernobyl have been transformed in the 40 years since the accident. What remains of Chernobyl now resides in an independent Ukraine. The exclusion zone, a nearly 20-mile radius around the plant, remains radioactive, but none of the four reactors are operating. The last three were decommissioned in 2000. Reactor number four, which exploded, has a new structure over it called the new safe confinement. The massive 36,000-ton steel arch encloses the ruins and the concrete sarcophagus built in 1986. There's still plenty of radioactive material in the form of spent fuel storage. That is, fuel that has gone through the fission process and includes uranium-235 and 238, newly created plutonium, and radioactive isotopes like cesium and strontium. And yet, the exclusion zone is where tens of thousands of tourists flock every year, or they did until the Russian invasion of Ukraine in 2022. The public curiosity and appetite for disaster tourism prompted Ukrainian safety experts to invite scientists to the exclusion zone to monitor the radiation levels.
6: And initially the work started in trying to map areas of the exclusion zone where tourists were being taken to. Hello, I'm Professor Tom Scott from the University of Bristol, and I'm a professor in nuclear materials and devices. When we first started going on a regular basis, there was about 100,000 tourists per year going into the exclusion zone on guided tours to be shown around Pripyat town, for example, and the sort of famous Ferris wheel. And there was a sort of concern that the areas that tourists were being taken to hadn't been properly sort of vetted from a radiation safety point of view. So we initially were deploying drones and ground robots to provide that verification.
5: An expert in radiation, Tom Scott and his team have been attaching lightweight sensors to drones that fly over the exclusion zone, which, as he told Roland Pease, is now populated with returning plants and wildlife. Professor Scott's mapping technique was inspired by the nuclear disaster, which has defined the 21st century.
6: After Fukushima, we developed some radiation mapping technologies for drones, which we used with the Japanese Atomic Energy Authority around the Fukushima fallout zone. And that work became quite infamous in terms of sort of groundbreaking technology development. And so that was the way that we got to work at Chernobyl. Is the Ukrainians were big fans of the work that we'd done and asked us to come and deploy that technology in Ukraine. And we never looked back. I mean, what an opportunity to go and do that.
7: Well, absolutely. I mean, give me a sense of how painstaking this is. Presumably, I don't know, the drones do have to be close to the ground, or do you get a kind of, as you might say, a bird's eye view of the hot spots?
6: Well, usually, if you're mapping environmental background levels of radiation, the general rule is that you want to go as low as possible and as slow as possible with the biggest possible detectors that you can carry to give you good sensitivity. In Chernobyl, it's really very different because you've got some substantial contamination. So the most notorious area is the Red Forest. It's called the Red Forest because when the accident happened, substantial amount of the fallout, the nuclear fuel fallout, fell directly to the west of the plant onto a forested area, and the radiation levels were so high that it actually killed the trees, and in killing the trees went orange. And so the translation's not quite right. It should be orange forest, but it's called red forest. Right. And it's about 16 square kilometers. And when we first flew a drone over it, we saturated all of our radiation detectors instantly.
7: It was so hot.
6: It was so hot. And we worked out we would need to fly at something like 300, 320 meters for the detectors not to saturate. So what that ultimately meant is we came back and we changed the detectors we were using. And we went from much, much smaller, much faster detectors. And we were able to map with fantastic sensitivity and spatial resolution in a way that no one had managed to do that before.
7: So that actually matters. I mean, if you're saying this thing is so radioactive that your sensors were sort of hitting the limit, it seems to me keep out is a pretty simple message, but you wanted to get more detailed.
6: Absolutely. And one of the reasons that then came to pass that was very important for us to be able to produce this mapping is we're mapping the distribution of radioactivity. And then subsequently, at the start of COVID, there was a forest fire which started on the western margin of the Chernobyl exclusion zone. And the forest fire started to work towards the Red Forest. And there was a genuine concern at the time that the Red Forest would set on fire. And of course, in the Red Forest, the trees are radioactive. They're measurably very radioactive. So if you set fire to a radioactive tree, you get a radioactive release of material.
7: Yeah, and remobilizes it all.
6: Absolutely. So there was genuine concern that if the wildfire propagated through the Red Forest, the question that was being posed by governments was just how much radioactive material was going to be blown towards local towns or even to Kyiv, which is to the south of the Chernobyl exclusion zone. So our radiation mapping became very important because it provided very accurate source term data, which could underpin some of the plume modelling, which predicted how bad it could be.
7: I mean, give me a sense of, I don't know what the units would be. I can imagine your sensors saying there's lots of radioactivity here, but actually it's just a few grams or maybe a kilogram or something, I don't know, of iodine or cesium or one of these elements that they talk about.
6: Yeah, so primarily it's radioactive cesium, cesium-137, that we measure because it emits a relatively strong gamma that's easy to measure. There's also strontium-90, which is a beta emitter as well. These are two primary sort of radioisotopes associated with fission products from burning nuclear fuel, and they're both volatile elements, so they will volatilize into a gas phase quite easily. Mm. But the Red Forest is a really interesting one. It's still very complicated because actually when the Red Forest was killed by the radiation, and there's lots of fallout on top of the trees, their remedial measure was to knock down all of the trees and to bury the trees and the radioactive material at a depth of 1 to 2 meters below the surface and to put a clean sort of soil sediment down on top. And what they did is then they planted new trees on top of that in order to stabilize the soil so that you didn't get soil blowing away in hot summers, for example. And so they primarily planted rows of silver birch and fir trees. And so the Red Forest today is a forest, but those trees are not the original trees. But of course, as trees grow and they get bigger, their root systems go down further into the soil. So at a certain point in time, the trees were getting big enough that the root system is actually accessing physically the buried radioactive material. And when that material is partially dissolved by groundwaters, the trees were then sucking up the strontium and cesium through the root system,
7: right.
6: And those trees themselves were becoming radioactive.
7: So the water that is radioactive water, effectively, this is salts dissolved in the water that are going
6: up in essentially, the sand. Yeah, essentially, yeah. So as far as the tree's concerned, it's nutrients, because the tree can't tell that the nutrients are radioactive. But I have to say, it's one of the most bizarre things to walk around a forest where you can go from one tree to another, just comparing how radioactive one is to the other.
7: I mean, when you're doing this, you've got, take it you're in protective suits.
6: Yes, you're in personal protective equipment. You're wearing a number of dosimeters. And the reason for that is because you need to be able to measure the radiation levels in real time to understand just how long you can stay in a place or whether you shouldn't be going into a place at all. The use of dosimetry is our primary sort of safety tool. It's also having enough expertise to understand, you know, what levels are acceptable, what levels are unacceptable. And that applies not only to working in the Red Forest in the exclusion zone, but to working in the plant itself.
7: And what about the areas of the tour that you were talking about that people went on, you know, so Pripyat and so on?
6: So generally, Pripyat's very, very clean, to the point where if you look at some of the records in terms of wind directions and then the sort of gross distribution of radioactive fallout, Pripyat was pretty much spared any significant fallout onto it.
7: Was that just what it all blew way over the top in the heat of the fire?
6: Well, the wind just happened to not be blowing in the direction of Pripyat right. for most of the time, which was good, right?
7: Yeah.
6: Because that was the nearest biggest population. So when I visited there, and of course we've got the radiation scanners, etc., then to be honest, Pripyat's not really any more radioactive than any other normal area in Ukraine. There are some hot spots which tourists are taken to. And I do sometimes wonder, though, whether those are genuine hotspots or they're manufactured hotspots, so the tourists have some counts on a Geiger counter that they can point to.
7: Right, so it goes click, click, click, and you know you've had that
6: Absolutely.
7: Thrill, as
6: but
7: it were.
6: Of course, there are other areas like the Red Forest where the radiation levels do go much higher. And quite unique to the Chernobyl exclusion zone, especially to the west of the power plant, is you can find what we call fuel fleas. These are tiny little microscopic fragments, which are bits of spent nuclear fuel, and they can be really very radioactive. And it was the case for one particular location nearby to where tourists were being taken. We did find a sort of cluster of fuel fleas in a particular area.
7: How big are these? I mean, these are what, sort of tiny grains, are they, or
6: They're,
7: small shards?
6: Literally, so up to sort of millimeter in size. Very difficult to see if you've managed to isolate one onto a microscope slide, for example. But nonetheless, for one that we did collect with the Chernobyl team working there, it was a millimeter-sized particle. It took 65 kilograms of lead shielding to safely move it.
7: That is incredible.
6: Yeah.
7: I mean, that was actually a piece of the original, one of the fuel rods, was it, inside the reactor?
6: Yeah, it would have been.
7: Yeah. I mean, I guess most of it got buried in the original cleanup.
6: Absolutely. And one of the things that's really has been very interesting for me as I've sort of explored around the exclusion zone and we've worked at the plant is some of the most radioactive objects I've encountered in the outer exclusion zone have been bits of personal protective equipment that have been partially buried. And what's given those bits of PPE the radioactivity is contamination, usually picked up on the bottom of protective boots.
7: Right.
6: And what kind of struck me over working there is, you know, you've got more than 100,000 people, they call them liquidators, who are involved with the decommissioning and cleanup. And they had dosimetry records for these people. But I suspect the dosimetry records actually really underread truly how much radiation they were exposed to, based on those observations of the PPE and the fact that, you know, you could be walking around for a day cleaning up, but in the first 10 minutes you get a fuel flea on the bottom of your boot that sticks in the tread and you walk it around all day, potentially all week,
7: yeah,
6: and would accumulate quite a dose from that. And I think it's a testament to the fact that we still don't really have lots of strong evidence to show us at the lower ends of radiation exposure just how much radiation you need to be exposed to for it to start to have a detrimental effect on you.
7: Well, I was going to say, because the story I read is that the long-term radiation effects have been quite minimal.
6: Absolutely, Roland. And some people would say surprisingly minimal, but I think actually probably the science really points to the fact that humans are much more tolerant to radiation than we actually give ourselves credit for.
7: Yeah.
6: Obviously, you don't have people volunteering to test themselves, and rightly so, but from, you know, incidents like Chernobyl from Fukushima, they do provide some data, right? It's unfortunate that we have that data, but it does provide data, and it is, you know, really valuable to have it.
7: The other story I keep on hearing is of the wildlife that has returned to large parts of the exclusion zone. I was wondering, I mean, do these animals go into the Red Forest, and are you sampling any of those, or is there any... What's the science around that?
6: Well, yes, absolutely, they do go into the Red Forest, and I've often been asked, you know, what's the impression you get when you go in and work at Chernobyl? My first impression is just how stunningly beautiful the exclusion zone is, because it's pretty much untouched by human hands for 40 years. The wildlife there doesn't see very many humans, and so there's lots of wildlife that I've seen working in the exclusion zone. There's a fox called Simone that everybody knows, very bold and will come up. And in fact, Simone, I caught Simone once having a pee on one of my drones while it was sat on the side of the road. But yeah, you have wild boar, you have wolves, that you can hear the wolves in the evenings. There's Przewalski horses, which have been relocated from elsewhere in Ukraine because the exclusion zone is being used as a wildlife sanctuary, and for endangered species, relocating them there where there aren't humans to disrupt or predate them has actually really benefited them in terms of showing big population growth and recovery. You know, Chernobyl's definitely not all bad. There's lots of positive stories that we can point to, which is about ecosystem recovery, about helping endangered populations recovered by using the zone as a nature reserve, and also around the sort of innovation and amazing engineering that's been applied to the cleanup and the making safe of the power plant itself.
7: I mean, it does make a really dramatic point. It seems sort of extraordinary moral that you have a disaster that's as horrible as the Chernobyl explosion, and yet the lesson, in a sense, from the zone is that worse than the radioactivity, the nuclear event that happened there, is the ordinary day-to-day life of humans when it comes to the rest of the species we share the planet with.
6: Absolutely, Roland. It really underlines just what a negative effect that we have on the global ecosystems, right? Going somewhere like Chernobyl, but Fukushima also a similar sort of effect, is it's a chance to see what life would be like if we didn't exist, right? And what you would say from observing it is life's perfectly happy without human beings, which is a really interesting opportunity to have that perspective.

0: Tom Scott is a professor of nuclear materials and devices at the University of Bristol in the UK.
1: And as of April the 26th, on the 40th anniversary of the disaster, he's also a medal winner from the Ukrainian Academy of Sciences for that work that he's just been describing. I think that's absolutely brilliant for Tom Scott.
0: And we'll hear more from him later in the show. Next, a look at how the disasters at Chernobyl and Fukushima came to shape the future of nuclear power and the role that small nuclear reactors might play in that future.
2: There are a couple of companies that claim to have miniaturized these systems down to basically back of a semi-truck.
0: This episode of Big Picture Science is the second of our two-part series, Shadow of Chernobyl.

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2: Taxation, citizenship rules, education and crime. 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

0: The design of nuclear reactors has changed in the 40 years since the Chernobyl accident. They are still changing. One design, called the small modular nuclear reactor, promises cheap energy, and it has attracted both startups and established nuclear companies. Roland, how small is small? Are we talking about desk size?
1: No, it's still going to be pretty big. They're going to be about, I don't know, a tenth to a third the size of the big ones that are being built at the moment around the world. So that sounds small, but actually that's also about the size of the first reactors that were being built in the 1960s. So it's a standard thing.
0: So does the small describe both their size, their physical size, and their output?
1: Yes. I mean, they are physically smaller than the big ones. Basically, you get more power if you've put more uranium into a big box. That's one end size of it. And so the original idea was this was something you could build in a factory, put on the back of a lorry and ship off to some location and plug it into the electric grid. It's sort of modelled on the size of the reactors that you put into nuclear submarines and nuclear-powered ships and so on.
0: How many of these small modular nuclear reactors, otherwise known as SMRs, do you think you could fit into Chernobyl?
1: Well, what I can say is that there's an old nuclear power station in Wales in the UK which had two big reactors, which have been retired, and I think the plan is to put eight on that same site in the next couple of decades. So it's that kind of idea.
0: What prompted this, you know, these relatively diminutive nuclear reactor designs?
1: Well, I think it was inspired in a sense by what we call the dash for gas, when in the 1990s, rather than building big nuclear power stations, a lot of utilities built these very small, quick to pop up gas-fired power stations. And people thought, okay, if we can build these things quicker, make them cheaper, maybe this is a way that we can move forwards with the market. This is something MIT nuclear engineer Jacopo Bongiorno gave me a lot more detail about.
2: Now, the word modular is another word that is sort of thrown around, but it can mean different things. The most, let's say, meaningful in the context of nuclear refers to the manner in which you would build the reactor. So it's modular construction as opposed to what we say stick built, the traditional way. So the traditional way to build a reactor is that you bring to your construction site the raw materials, the pipings, the individual components, and then you literally assemble the whole thing right there at the site. Not very efficient. The alternative is modular construction. You prefabricate entire systems and subsystems in factories. Factories tend to be very efficient environments. And so you preassemble these modules and then you ship those modules to the site and there you connect them. There are a couple of companies that claim to have miniaturized these systems down to basically back of a semi-truck. So we'll see how it goes. You know, the thing that we should discuss also here is what is the value proposition of going smaller? So you can do this modular construction. That's great. It makes it versatile. You know, you can move things around, et cetera. But unfortunately, the cost of these machines doesn't scale linearly with power.
1: Okay, that's really interesting, because that's, in a sense, the selling point that we're often given is the idea that if these things are smaller, they are intrinsically less expensive to put together.
2: So they
1: also then the capital investment is lower, and because they can be made in a modular fashion, like you were saying, you can do them more efficiently, and that makes the whole thing cheaper, whereas the big reactors we keep on seeing keep on being over-costed and take too long to get into operation.
2: So there are some elements of truth in what you're saying, but also some misconceptions. So it is true that in absolute terms, the capital required to build a smaller reactor will be lower than the capital required to build a large reactor. There is less to build, less steel, less concrete, fewer components, and you have customers or off-takers or people who are interested in nuclear that do not feel comfortable investing $10 billion for one large reactor, but they may stomach $1.5 billion or $2 billion for a smaller reactor. I think that's a very accurate advantage. If what you care about, though, is the cost per unit electricity generated, let's say dollars or in your case, pound per megawatt hour, then smaller reactors almost invariably will have a higher cost per unit energy generated than large reactors.
1: Just to be clear, what you're saying is that it would probably be cheaper to build one gigawatt machine than 10, 100 megawatt machines, which ought to give the same electricity.
2: Correct. People should not be under the illusion that just because I'm making a reactor smaller, the electricity that that reactor will generate will be cheaper. In fact, the trend is the opposite. Larger machines tend to be more efficient.
1: So generally, you sound pretty sanguine and confident that the small modular reactor is a sort of feasible way forwards. What I'm slightly curious about is every 10 years, I seem to hear about how there's going to be a renaissance of the nuclear industry, that it's going to go back to the sort of the boom of the 1970s and 80s and the confidence. Do you think that there is a future for these kinds of reactors, maybe with small modular reactors? And do you think there's a need for a future?
2: So I think the existing fleet of large reactors, which were built several decades ago and continue to operate, are here to stay. That's because their useful life is continuously being extended. They'll be around for decades. When it comes to adding electricity to the grid, especially a large grid, a mature grid like in Europe or the US, I actually remain convinced that large reactors are the way to go. So I'd like to see more AP1000 or AP1000 style reactors being built. But when it comes to other markets, for example, combined heat and power for factories or chemical plants, or maritime transportation or propulsion for ships, then I think that's where these smaller reactors make more sense.
0: Jacopo Bongiorno is a professor of nuclear science and engineering at MIT.
3: For me, it's really important that the world learns the lessons from what happens when you don't do nuclear properly. And Chernobyl is the example of that.
0: For a big picture perspective about the meaning of Chernobyl 40 years on, we return to nuclear materials scientist Tom Scott.
3: But I also think in the 40 years since, we've seen some amazing innovation around nuclear cleanup sensing, robotics, for example, which have brought on nuclear safety technologies leaps and bounds. It's also involved things like the development of the new safe confinement structure, which envelops the sarcophagus now. You know, that's the biggest movable structure ever made by human beings. It's staggeringly large. And that's, you know, amazing human innovation and ingenuity. So lots of good things technologically have come out from Chernobyl. But of course, in some respects, having a symbol which is the sort of symbol to people of how not to do things, it's a sort of warning story, is a really useful thing to have in people's minds, which gives motivation to do things very correctly, very safely.
1: My recollection is that when this happened, it meant that the people who'd always said something could go horrifically wrong with a nuclear power plant could turn around and say, we were right. We told you not to play with this stuff, and you didn't listen. And even if the RBMK, the Russian reactor type, was completely different from what other people were using, that's a very powerful message.
3: It is a powerful message. And I think the point about nuclear energy is it has the potential to be incredibly positive for the human race if it's handled correctly. And if it's handled incorrectly, it also has the power to cause huge disruption and be very destructive. And almost you can draw an analogy across with that with a man finding fire, right? Fire is, kept us warm for thousands of years. We've harnessed fire to make steam, to drive mechanical engines, and we've had amazing technical innovation because of the discovery of fire. But equally, fire, whether it's a forest fire or it's a fire that's set or accidentally goes off, can be really destructive at the same time. You know, with fire, we've learnt the rules about how to handle fire safely. And I would say that over since the invention of nuclear energy, we have also learnt how to do nuclear very, very safely. And that's why the sort of reactors that are built today have so many active and passive safety features that it makes it extremely unlikely that you could ever have anything that resembles what happened at Chernobyl.
1: I mean, I hear you, but the time of Chernobyl coincides with when I think there was a great loss of interest in nuclear power. I mean, the big nuclear surge when this was a sort of the techno-exuberant age of the 60s and 70s seemed to sort of come to an end around the same time as 1986. And, you know, the UK built one more nuclear reactor after that. I think in Europe it sort of died out, in America. I don't know if that was a coincidence or whether that is part of the shadow that maybe cost the industry 20 years or so.
3: I think absolutely it's part of the shadow of Chernobyl that governments moved away from and divested from using nuclear on their grids. I think it's likely a reason why more countries didn't adopt nuclear technology, because it was perceived that, well, we don't want to have a disaster like that on our own soil. And I think you could also look at Fukushima. Fukushima, I think, is more clearly documented. The German government stopped nuclear post-Fukushima. The Japanese government also stopped for a period using nuclear. Now, for the Japanese, that's because they needed to reassure themselves and qualify the other nuclear reactors around Japan that they could withstand very large earthquakes, the size of which the magnitude 9, which happened, which led to the Fukushima disaster. But you would say, following Fukushima, yes, again, similar to Chernobyl, there was a sort of, let's say, decrease in interest in nuclear or using nuclear by governments around the world. And again, that's since then changed, because I think nuclear is recognized that it's a very different technology now than it was back in 1986, and that intrinsically it's much safer. And when you also consider, you know, there are no carbon emissions from a nuclear reactor, then that's, you know, in terms of the global picture, global climate change issues that we're having, nuclear energy has to be part of the solution.
1: The safety which you talked about is very important. Can you just give me, in simple terms, how new designs are different from old designs in terms of being passively safe, and, you know, what that actually means?
3: Yeah, so when you have sort of passive safety, it actually means that the design of the system is such that it automatically will control itself or shut down without humans having to intervene. And that's either because of design or material selection. So I think, familiar with Chernobyl, that there was human error was a massive contributor to the incidents that unfolded. And so if you have systems that a human can't interfere with when it comes to safety, then you could argue that that's a good thing, because you're removing the human error part of the equation.
1: So you said earlier on in the interview that you thought that nuclear handled right could be a great gift to humanity. And you still hold to that, do you? That given all the advances we've had in solar power and, you know, wind power and other forms of green energy, that despite the complexity and the cost, that nuclear still does have a future despite the shadow of Chernobyl?
3: Oh, absolutely. Nuclear has a future when it comes to global energy. If you think about the renewables we have, we've got wind, also solar, but these are intermittent. So nuclear, which is a technology which can always be on, really, really complements those other renewables. And if we can find good energy storage solutions in addition to that, then we can effectively wean ourselves off the fossil fuels that we've been using for decades.
0: Tom Scott is a professor of nuclear materials and devices at the University of Bristol in the UK. This show would not be possible without our talented team, senior producers Seth Shostak and Gary Niederhoff, assistant producers Shannon Rose Geary and Brian Edwards, and contributor Sikon Akbon. And a special thanks to contributor Roland Pease for lending his reporting excellence to this episode. I am the executive producer of Big Picture Science, Molly Bentley. The original music in the show is by Dewey DeLay and June Miyake. And this episode of Big Picture Science, the second in a two-part series that considers the legacy of the world's worst nuclear disaster 40 years ago, is called Shadow of Chernobyl.
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6: It's a mostly clear night in Yuma, Parker, and Quartzsite as the evening low drops to about 68 degrees. Winds are out of the south at 5 to 10 miles per hour, but could gust as high as 20 miles per hour. Tomorrow, we expect a sunny day with a high near 101.

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2: We can enjoy the breezes in Quartzsite, Parker, and Yuma under clear skies as the evening low falls to about 68 degrees. Winds are out of the south at 5 to 15 miles per hour and could gust as high as 20 miles per hour. Tomorrow, we expect a sunny day with a high near 101.
3: The Humane Society of Yuma announces the 2026 summer camp schedule for children ages 7 to 15 beginning June 1st. 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
0: Alexander Borodin was a chemist by trade and a composer sort of second. Now, no sooner did I wonder aloud on the air a few minutes ago about whether or not Borodin is actually known today for his contributions to the field of chemistry as much as his contributions to music, then a colleague who heard me doing this musing on the air walked into the studio and informed me something that I have never been aware of. Yes, indeed, Borodin did in fact make significant contributions in the field of chemistry. In fact, the Hunsdiker-Borodin reaction, or simply the Borodin reaction, is a chemical process where silver salts of carboxylic acids react with halogens to produce organic halides. Now, perhaps if you are a chemical scientist, maybe you are aware of this, or if not, maybe right now you're saying, oh, wow, he's the guy who discovered how carboxylic acids react with halogens to produce organic halides? That's huge. Well, nevertheless, most of us know him as a composer, and this is his Symphony No. 2 from Borodin, the Stockholm Philharmonic, conducted by Gennady Rozjedzwenski.

0: What a great piece. The Symphony No. 2 by Alexander Borodin, played there by the Stockholm Philharmonic, conducted by Gennady Rozjestvensky.
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0: Mel Boni, the French composer. Melanie was her name, but she preferred Mel, and this is a scherzo valse with Piano Four Hands performance here, Roberto Proceda and Alessandra Amara.

Roberto Poseida and Alessandra Amara with a scherzo waltz by Mel Boni. So Grace Williams, probably the most well-known female Welsh composer of the 20th century, and this is a piece of hers that celebrates a significant Welsh landmark, the Castle Caernarfon, and it's the BBC Philharmonic led by John Andrews.

0: Castell Carnarvon by the Welsh composer Grace Williams, one of the most well-known ancient castles in all of Europe. John Andrews with the BBC Philharmonic Orchestra there.
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3: We can enjoy the breezes in Quartzsite, Parker, and Yuma under clear skies as the evening low falls to about 68 degrees. Winds are out of the south at 5 to 15 miles per hour and could gust as high as 20 miles per hour. Tomorrow, we expect a sunny day with a high near 101.

0: Tanzwalzer, dance, waltz, waltz dance, jazz, blues, blues jazz. The orchestra of Suisse Romande, conducted by Kazuki Yamada, the music of Ferruccio Busoni.
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0: Mozart had a really strong connection with Prague, visiting five times between 1787 and 1791. The city adored him. The opera Don Giovanni was premiered there. There's today a five-star hotel called the Mozart Prague, located in the historic Pachtuv Palace, where Mozart stayed once. He once said, "My Praguers understand me," contrasting his reception in Vienna, where they were a bit more fickle, as it turns out. And he wrote them a symphony, the Symphony No. 38, known as the Prague Symphony. And here it is with the Prague Chamber Orchestra, led by Sir Charles McCarris.

0: The Symphony No. 38, the Prague Symphony by Mozart, written for the citizens of Prague who adored Wolfgang Amadeus, even more so than the citizens of his own hometown in Austria. The Prague Chamber Orchestra, conducted by Sir Charles Mackerras.
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2: We can enjoy the breezes in Quartzsite, Parker, and Yuma under clear skies as the evening low falls to about 68 degrees. Winds are out of the south at 5 to 15 miles per hour and could gust as high as 20 miles per hour. Tomorrow, we expect a sunny day with a high near 101.
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0: by the contemporary British composer Lucy Walker, her sitting of the Lord's Prayer. Chapel Choir of Pembroke College, Cambridge, led by Anna Lapwood.
1: It's a mostly clear night in Yuma, Parker, and Quartzsite as the evening low drops to about 68 degrees. Winds are out of the south at 5 to 10 miles per hour, but could gust as high as 20 miles per hour. Tomorrow, we expect a sunny day with a high near 101.
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1: Good evening. Our classical music for this Tuesday evening is underway. My name is Steve Seal. And this is music of Bach that has come to be known by an unfortunate title, I think. The Air on the G String. It's so silly. That's why a lot of musicians will call it anything but that. Air on G. From the Orchestral Suite No. 3, I hear quite often. This is an arrangement for harp and flute, Isabel Perrin and Shigenori Kudo, respectively.

The Air from the Orchestral Suite number 3 by Bach, arranged for harp and flute, Isabel Perrin and Shigenori Kudo, respectively. 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All right, I've done this for decades, and this is the first time I've ever looked into this. The background of the two elegiac melodies by Grieg, they were originally two pieces for piano and voice, and they were actually settings of poems by a Norwegian poet named Åsmund Olavsson Vinje. And the first one was called The Wounded Heart. The second one, the title is sometimes shared. It is The Last Spring. I always thought it meant last spring, like spring of last year. No, it describes, the poet describes the beauty of a countryside in spring. He thinks it might be his last spring before he dies. That's really sad. Two elegiac melodies by Grieg.

0: Two elegiac melodies by Grieg. The Gothenburg Symphony Orchestra was led by Nemi Järvi.
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2: We can enjoy the breezes in Quartzsite, Parker, and Yuma under clear skies as the evening low falls to about 68 degrees. Winds are out of the south at 5 to 15 miles per hour and could gust as high as 20 miles per hour. Tomorrow, we expect a sunny day with a high near 101.
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0: It's a hop, skip, and a jump from Norway now to Sweden. And this music of Andres Hallén, who was a Swedish romantic composer, born right around the same time as Grieg, who we just heard a moment ago, but lived a bit longer until 1925. Heavily influenced by Wagner, as it turns out. This is a piano quartet, though, by Andres Hallén.

0: piano quintet by the Swedish composer Andreas Hallen. Violin, Daniel Migdal, Albin Usjärvi, viola, Amelie Stahlheim, cello, and Peter Friis Johansson, the piano.
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0: And this is from the English composer Frank Bridge. It's called Dance Poem. Is it a dance? Is it a poem? Perhaps it's both. Maybe it's a poetic dance. 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

0: Dance Poem by Frank Bridge. It was Richard Hickox and the BBC National Orchestra of Wales.
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3: We can enjoy the breezes in Quartzsite, Parker, and Yuma under clear skies as the evening low falls to about 68 degrees. Winds are out of the south at 5 to 15 miles per hour and could gust as high as 20 miles per hour. Tomorrow, we expect a sunny day with a high near 101.

0: Disney Plus. Why aren't you people canceling Paramount Plus? 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
1: Colbert announced that Strike Force 5 will reunite on Wednesday for an emergency podcast. Mandalit Del Barco, NPR News.
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4: Budgian. Good evening. How are you? It's Tuesday night. Classical music is underway here. I'm Steve Seal, and we're going to listen to a fascinating lesser-known cello concerto by a Ukrainian composer who was friends with some pretty major movers in history, but he himself is not quite as well-known. Thomas de Hartmann was his name. From the Nocturnes for Orchestra by Claude Debussy, not to be confused with the Piano Nocturnes, which, confusingly, are an entirely different work, this is Nuages, Clouds.

0: Nuage, Clouds, from the Orchestral Nocturnes by Debussy, played there by the Berlin Philharmonic, led by Claudio Abbado.
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2: 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She breaks down the latest news about the conditions children held in detention are facing and why some mixed-status families are choosing to leave. 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
0: Thomas de Hardman was a Ukrainian-born composer and pianist who lived from the late 19th to mid-20th century. De Hardman himself is sometimes given a bit of extra historical weight by mentioning some of the famous associates that he called friends, like Rilke and Vasily Kandinsky, and especially the Armenian philosopher, teacher, and mystic G.I. Gurdjieff, who actually became his own spiritual teacher during his life. De Hartman's name often shows up as the arranger of Gurdjieff's own musical compositions for piano. But what of De Hartman's own music? Well, I'm going to play you his cello concerto tonight, which has received a new recording with the esteemed cellist Matt Heimowitz here with the MDR Leipzig Radio Symphony Orchestra led by Dennis Russell Davies.

0: Cello Concerto by Thomas de Hartmann. Matt Heimowitz played the cello there with the MDR Leipzig Radio Symphony. Dennis Russell Davies conducted.
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2: We can enjoy the breezes in Quartzsite, Parker, and Yuma under clear skies as the evening low falls to about 68 degrees. Winds are out of the south at 5 to 15 miles per hour and could gust as high as 20 miles per hour. Tomorrow, we expect a sunny day with a high near 101.
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0: It's from the Greek composer Eleni Kourandrou, and suite from the score she wrote to the film Eternity and a Day. Lovely, elegant little music, pieces of music here. Let's do a few selections here with the Athens Camerata led by Lukas Karitinos.

0: the suite from the score to the film Eternity and a Day by the Greek composer Eleni Kalandrou.
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3: It's a mostly clear night in Yuma, Parker, and Quartzsite as the evening low drops to about 68 degrees. Winds are out of the south at 5 to 10 miles per hour, but could gust as high as 20 miles per hour. Tomorrow, we expect a sunny day with a high near 101.

Latvian composer Petras Vasks said he had a vision one night. An angel hovered over the world, observing the state of the ravaged earth, with tears in his eyes, and yet an almost imperceptible loving touch of his wings brings comfort and healing. Vasks said, "This piece is a response to the pain." He called it Lonely Angel. And it's a kind of violin concerto in all but name. We'll listen to violinist Mari Samuelsson play it for us coming up this hour. Right next door to Latvia is Estonia, and this is music of Arvo Pärt.

played it for us. It's classical music for the late hours of Tuesday evening, and thanks for tuning in. I'm Steve Seal. Got a few modern things for you here to start off the hour. Something from France in the earlier years of the 20th century later on, but hear from Petras Vasks, the wonderful contemporary Latvian composer, and a piece that is quite typical of his incredible sensitivity, which is called Lonely Angel. It came from a vision, he said, he had, perhaps a dream, maybe just a daydream, an angel hovering over the world, observing its sad state and the ravaged earth with tears in his eyes, but still bringing a loving touch with his wings, bringing comfort and healing. Violinist Mari Samuelson here with Jonathan Stockhammer and the Berlin Concerthaus Orchestra, Lonely Angel by Vasks.

The Lonely Angel by Petrus Vasks. Mari Samuelson, violin. Jonathan Stockhammer led the Berlin Concerthaus Orchestra. 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

0: It's called Stasis by Ola Yalo, played by the composer.
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0: I misspoke earlier. Ernest Chausson didn't quite live to the 20th century. He might have. He actually died in 1899. At the age of 44, he died in a terrible bicycling accident, actually. But no, he did not survive to the 20th century. This is a chamber concerto by Ernest Chausson here with the Jupiter String Quartet, violinist Suvin Kim, Jeremy Dank at the piano.

0: The Chamber Concerto by French composer Ernest Chausson, the Jupiter String Quartet, joined by violinist Suvin Kim, pianist Jeremy Dank there too.
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3: It's a mostly clear night in Yuma, Parker, and Quartzsite as the evening low drops to about 68 degrees. Winds are out of the south at 5 to 10 miles per hour, but could gust as high as 20 miles per hour. Tomorrow, we expect a sunny day with a high near 101.

When you think of love, is there a certain person that comes to mind? Maybe somebody that you're in love with currently. Maybe a long-lost love from the past, or the one that got away. Maybe you think about a rom-com and how that kind of love doesn't exist in real life. Well, it sure does. This is music that the composer wrote while he was in love. He was a young person, and the person he loved rejected him. And still, this music is some of the loveliest love songs out there. And we'll hear the whole thing coming up in about 40 minutes. I'm Jalene Kahn, and I hope you're doing well. It's great to have your company. Thanks a lot for being here. Bournemouth Sinfonietta with conductor Richard Stute play this piece by Carl Nielsen. It's called Little Sweet.

0: That piece of music marked a turning point in Carl Nielsen's career. He was pretty young when he wrote it, and it became one of the first pieces that he conducted himself. Little Sweet by Carl Nielsen. Richard Stute conducted Bournemouth Sinfonietta on Music Through the Night. Music written about love is coming up in about 20 minutes. The kind of love that leaves you heartbroken. I hope you can stick around.
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0: This piece of music is credited to composer Peter Schickele, who also has an alter ego named Petey Q. Bach. Petey Q. Bach is the fictional forgotten son of Johann Sebastian Bach, and some of Schickele's music has been attributed to Petey Q., but not this oboe concerto.

oboist Pamela Pekka and Moscow Philharmonic Orchestra, led by Paul Freeman, and an oboe concerto by Peter Schickele on Music Through the Night. Antonin Dvorak wants you to imagine a young person in love. That's what this music is all about. He wrote it shortly after being rejected by a romantic interest. Selections from Cypresses by Dvorak.

0: One of the earliest surviving works from Dvorak, Selections from Cypresses, performed there by the Cyprus String Quartet on Music Through the Night.
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3: It's a mostly clear night in Yuma, Parker, and Quartzsite as the evening low drops to about 68 degrees. Winds are out of the south at 5 to 10 miles per hour, but could gust as high as 20 miles per hour. Tomorrow, we expect a sunny day with a high near 101.

When you go on vacation, do you usually bring something home as a memento of your time away? I know some people that really love to bring home a piece of art from wherever they visited. I tend to gravitate towards jewelry or t-shirts. I'm actually wearing a t-shirt from my last vacation at Yosemite National Park. Well, it's easy to understand why composers might bring back a souvenir in the form of music during their travels. When Italian composer Ottorino Respighi went to Brazil with his wife in 1927, they became fascinated by the music, by the street festivities, and also by the nature that they encountered. Exotic rainforests and animals. And it's his trip to Brazil that inspired this music, which is like looking through a scrapbook of photos from that vacation. Brazilian Impressions by Ottorino Respighi.

0: a souvenir of the composer's trip to Brazil. Altorino Respighi's Brazilian Impressions. We heard the Dallas Symphony Orchestra with conductor Eduardo Mata on Music Through the Night. Solo Chopin piano music is coming up in just a minute, and still to come, a Felix Mendelssohn violin concerto.
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0: Pianist Ingrid Fleeter grew up in Argentina, where it's common to have a piano in your home. And she remembers that both of her parents played piano, not professionally, but she says it's thanks to them that she found her passion for music. Here's Fleeter playing Chopin, Mazurka No. 36.

Ingrid Fleeter says that Chopin's music is the best school for young pianists. We heard Fleeter play Chopin's Mazurka No. 36 on Music Through the Night. This violin concerto by Felix Mendelssohn took him about 6 years to write. Some think that's because of self-doubt. Some think it's because he was hard at work on another piece, a symphony. This would end up being the last concerto written by Felix Mendelssohn before he died.

0: That would end up being the last concerto written by Felix Mendelssohn before he died. A violin concerto in E minor. We heard violinist Nadia Salerno-Sonnenberg and New York Chamber Symphony, led by conductor Gerard Schwartz on Music Through the Night. Thanks a lot for being here tonight. It's always great to have your company. I'm Jalene Kahn.
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3: The weather forecast this morning in Yuma, Parker, and Quartzsite says it'll be a sunny day with a high near 101 degrees. Winds are light and variable, becoming southwesterly at 5 to 10 miles per hour by afternoon. Tonight, we expect clear skies and a low around 66 degrees.

Do you remember when you first started working at home when COVID began? You probably started out just setting up your laptop at your dining room table. But then you slowly realized that you might need an actual office, or at least a private space. Maybe you revamped a closet or a spare bedroom. You had to get creative. Did you ever go outside and do meetings in your yard or at the park? Did you ever find that that really helped your productivity, or at the very least, your mood? Coming up, we'll hear some music from a composer who preferred to work outside. And you can really tell with this piece. It mimics a bird call, something she loved to do with music. That's coming up in about a half an hour.

Arthur Foote is an American composer who was the first person to earn a master's degree in music from an American university. That university was Harvard. Here's a suite for strings by Arthur Foote, performed by Dogma Chamber Orchestra.

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1: 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It's 6:42 a.m. This is Morning Edition. 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
3: This is Bird Note. The harsh caws of American crows are one of the most familiar bird calls in North America. But a few crows in this flock sound like they've got stuffy noses. The birds aren't under the weather, of course. They're fish crows, a different species from the more widespread American crow. Fish crows are a little smaller than American crows. Otherwise, they look very similar. But their voices are distinctive. The American crow's hoarse caws. And the nasally calls of the fish crow. While they do love seafood, fish crows aren't limited to coastal areas. They're found in much of the eastern U.S., and the species seems to be spreading to new areas north and west to breed. In winter, fish crows join flocks of American crows looking for food in cities and landfills, where they'll sometimes squabble for a tasty morsel with a fellow scavenger like a raccoon or a gull. So, if you hear a bird in your neighborhood that sounds like it could use some cold medicine, keep an eye out for fish crows. For Bird Note, I'm Michael Stein. 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
5: It's graduation week at Arizona Western College, and to celebrate, Siendo Primeros a Hey Bartenas focused on the mentors who guide us. 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
7: This is the sound of a classroom breaking a wall of doubt. For many of us, the hardest part of college isn't a subject. It's the pressure of the unknown. But behind every student working toward graduation, there is often a voice that refuses to let them fail. A mentor who saw potential in us. I'm Sahei Barcenas from Siendo Primero, and we'll hear from someone who believes that our potential is more than any complicated equation.
8: My name is Isla Peterson. I am the current director of faculty development and a professor of mathematics.
7: She knows that for many, the hardest part of college is the doubt they carry about reaching the finish line.
8: I think that there are many students that come into my classes thinking they can't do math. And it's interesting because I watch my students do math successfully when they don't think they are and they're doing fine. I think it's important for students to be able to say kind things to themselves and recognize that they are capable, because if nobody else in the world believes in you, you should always believe in yourself. It increases your odds you're going to be able to face the challenges of life when you know that you can do it, because I think every single person who walks through my door can. They just need to believe it.
7: To Professor Peterson, no variable is too complex and no obstacle is a dead end. Instead, she provides the tools for every student to unlock their full potential.
8: If a student doesn't feel like they're in a safe environment where they can be themselves and they feel respected and believed in, I don't think that they can perform to the best of their abilities. So I like to try to do things that honor my students in small ways. Like I try to do translations on my tests and quizzes into the Spanish language so that they have the opportunity. Like if one word just doesn't make sense, they're like, oh no, flip it over. It's okay. And I bring candy to help lighten the mood on test days. And building the words of confidence and the daily affirmations is mostly just like, you really do need to talk kindly to yourself because we deserve it. You all deserve it. So it's just my way of trying to make my students feel like they belong in this space because they do.
7: The work of a great mentor goes beyond the classroom. Now they stand by our side to ensure we become the version of ourselves ready to conquer any challenge.
8: One of the most powerful things that I walked away from my college experience with was a deeper awareness of myself. I learned my study styles and I learned that I didn't like having to do an assignment overnight. So I learned how to pace myself back a few days, how I responded to stress, and I figured out how to manage that, how to respond to disappointment, and how I could build myself back up. So that would be what I hope that any student walks away from their college with, is not only the knowledge that you obtain in all of your studies, but a deeper awareness of yourself, your strengths, your weaknesses, how you can build yourself up to succeed, how to face disappointments and challenges, and what works best for you.
7: Failure is just a part of the process. And graduation is proof that we learn how to stand back up. To every student who is tired or who is just a few steps away from holding that diploma, listen to this.
8: You are all more capable than you even realize, so just believe in yourselves.
7: To our professors and mentors who help us until we cross that stage, thank you for believing in us until we could believe in ourselves. From Siendo Primero, I'm Sahei Bárcenas.
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12: It's Morning Edition from NPR News. I'm Michelle Martin.
13: And I'm Leila Faldin. The commissioner of the Food and Drug Administration has resigned. Dr. Marty McCary told President Trump he was leaving Tuesday after 13 tumultuous months on the job. In a few minutes, we'll hear from a head of the FDA in Trump's first term about McCary's tenure. First, the details.
12: NPR Pharmaceuticals correspondent Sydney Lupkin is here to talk about the change. Good morning, Sydney.
14: Good morning.
12: So why is this happening?
14: Well, I'm told the final straw for McCary was White House pressure to okay flavored vapes, something he did not agree with. That's according to a federal health official familiar with management of the agency, but who wasn't authorized to speak publicly. The pressure has been building for a while. He had survived a series of controversies. McCary was definitely disrupting the agency, which is really in line with what the rest of the Trump administration has been trying to do to the federal government. And he made a lot of people mad. At times, McCary angered the Make America Healthy Again movement for not pushing the MAHA agenda fast enough or hard enough. And he upset people wanting a more predictable approach to regulation at the FDA.
12: Can you give us some examples?
14: Oh, sure. For example, people who support the MAHA movement were upset when the agency approved updated COVID-19 vaccines last year. He also disappointed people who oppose abortion by approving a second generic version of mifepristone. Drug makers and patient groups who want a consistent and predictable FDA were unhappy with the agency's reversals on experimental drugs and vaccines. McCary made some policy changes without convening the typical FDA advisory committees of outside experts. These committees have a lot of rules around them to make sure they're not biased, and they're typically convened before big agency decisions. It's a way to build public trust. And McCary didn't do that before changing the safety warnings on hormone replacement therapies. At the time, he called the committees bureaucratic, conflicted, and expensive. So even though medical groups had long wanted those safety labels changed, they didn't like the way McCary did it.
12: So what are people saying now that McCary is out?
14: In a post on Truth Social, President Trump thanked McCary for doing a great job, but Dr. Ben Rome, a physician and health policy researcher at Brigham and Women's Hospital in Boston, says he's glad to see McCary go.
15: I think the last year has been an unmitigated disaster for the FDA. So there has been a lot of changes to regulatory processes that have totally undermined the FDA's independent abilities and have introduced political interference into the process.
14: There's also been a big exodus of career staff. That's in addition to the mass firings that took place just after McCary was confirmed last year. Rome says he hopes the next person will right the ship, but he's worried.
12: So speaking of that, who is the next person that we think will lead the FDA?
14: That would be Kyle Diamantis. Trump announced that he'll be the acting commissioner. Diamantis had been the deputy commissioner for food, overseeing nutrition and human food safety. He's a lawyer, not a medical doctor. But the administration has struggled to get some of its health picks confirmed by the Senate, so it may be a while before there's a permanent commissioner.
12: That is NPR's pharmaceuticals correspondent, Sydney Lupkin. Sydney, thank you.
14: You bet.
13: For more on the resignation of the head of the FDA and what that means for the agency, I'm joined by Dr. Scott Gottlieb. He was commissioner of the Food and Drug Administration from 2017 to 2019 in President Trump's first term. Good morning and welcome to the program.
16: Good morning. Thanks for having me.
13: So as we just heard, Dr. McCary resigned apparently because of pressure from the White House to approve flavored vapes, which he did not agree with. What do you make of his resignation?
16: Look, I'm not sure that there was one policy issue that drove this. I don't know the details. Marty's a friend. I think there were some constructive things that he did during his tenure at the agency. I think that the biggest challenge that the agency faces and faced was just the loss of senior personnel. If you look at overall, they lost thousands of staff members, thousands of medical reviewers. You look at the oncology division at the agency, it went from about 100 medical reviewers at its starting strength to about 50 now. The hematology division that oversees malignant heme went from 21 reviewers to 6. They lost an entire breast cancer review team. That's just the oncology division, which I happen to look at closely. And they also lost a lot of senior career leaders inside both the biologic center and the drug center. There were political appointees put in those positions. And I think ultimately that eroded a lot of the institutional rigor and experience of the agency, and I think that's what's been hobbling the agency.
13: Taken together, all of these departures plus kind of a tumultuous year, as you said, you called Dr. McCary a friend, and you said he has done some admirable things, but him leaving, how does that affect health policy in the U.S., plus all these other departures you mentioned?
16: Yeah, I think the continued turnover at the agency is not constructive for FDA. I think what you want in those positions is stable leadership, both in the commissioner's office, and there's probably going to be other turnover in the commissioner's office as a result of his departure, but also stable leadership in the different centers that govern the products, oversee different product centers. When I was there, I inherited a core of center directors from Rob Califf, who had been commissioner before me, and they stayed in place for my entire tenure at the agency, and that was very helpful to me, having senior career leaders with a lot of experience, having stable leadership in those positions. And if you look at those positions, they've turned over many times in the last couple of years. There's been some divisions inside the drug center that have turned over 5 or 6 times. That kind of turnover inside the agency, the loss of very experienced senior career leaders in those positions, that ultimately has a real impact on the review process. And it's not just in the drug center. You're also seeing that in tobacco center. You're seeing it in the food center as well, though that's been a little bit more stable.
13: What does it mean for public trust in the agency?
16: I think most people probably aren't paying very close attention to who's coming and who's going inside FDA, but I think that there is a perception of just consistent and sort of persistent turnover inside FDA, and that has to have an impact on the overall public perception of the agency. And a lot of the senior career leaders who left also were well known outside the agency.
13: You know, the reporting indicates that there was pressure from the White House, at least over this one decision. As a former FDA commissioner, did you ever experience White House pressure or this kind of White House pressure?
16: Yeah, and I don't know. I don't know if that's true, that narrative around White House pressure. It does appear the White House had a different perspective on some of the tobacco-related issues. But look, I had policy disputes. I had places of disagreement. But I was always able to come to a compromise and didn't feel that the White House forced me into a decision.
13: Former FDA Commissioner Dr. Scott Gottlieb, thank you for your time.
16: Thanks a lot.
13: People in China smoke far more than in the U.S. One study finds almost half of Chinese men are smokers. Tomorrow on Morning Edition, the women trying to change that. 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I'm Leila Fadel.
12: And I'm Michelle Martin.
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1: 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We're heading to a sunny day with an afternoon high near 100 degrees. Light and variable winds, and tonight clear skies with a low around 66. There is an air quality alert in Yuma and the foothills. Please be careful. Ozone levels are high today. It's 7 o'clock.
13: Good morning. The Pentagon has an updated financial cost for the war with Iran, $29 billion. And that does not include the price to repair facilities hit by Iran, which could take another $4 billion. It's Morning Edition from NPR News. China's control over important minerals gives it leverage in any trade war. I'm Leila Fadel.
12: And I'm Michelle Martin. As President Trump and China's Xi Jinping prepare to meet, a mine in Wyoming could give the U.S. enough rare earths to last decades. Also, how manufacturers in the U.S. and China are trying to adapt to whatever happens to their country's trading relationship. And in Fairbanks, Alaska, people are waiting for the single day when spring will be sprung. It's Wednesday, May 13th. On this day in 1973, in the first Battle of the Sexes, Bobby Riggs defeated Margaret Court 6-2-6-1. Billie Jean King avenged the loss later that year. News is next.
17: Live from NPR News in Washington, I'm Corva Coleman. President Trump has arrived in Beijing for a two-day state visit and talks with Chinese President Xi Jinping. NPR's Jennifer Pack has more from Beijing.
18: Trump was the last U.S. president to visit since 2017. And after all of the ceremonial pomp, Trump still launched a trade war with China. He imposed even more tariffs and sanctions last year when he returned to office. Chinese officials retaliated. And the two sides reached a sort of pause last fall. But it's fragile. The two leaders are keen to stabilize the relationship. Chinese media showed roads leading out of the Beijing Capital Airport were lined with U.S. and Chinese flags side by side to greet Trump's arrival. An editorial in the state-owned People's Daily said China-U.S. relations cannot go back to what it was in the past, but there could be a better future. Jennifer Pack, NPR News, Beijing.
17: One of the issues Trump and Xi are also likely to discuss is the war in Iran. China is one of the largest buyers of Iranian crude oil. Iran has choked off oil supply shipments to much of the world. The Food and Drug Administration Commissioner, Dr. Marty Makary, is resigning after 13 months on the job. There was turmoil at the FDA during his tenure. Supporters of Health Secretary Robert F. Kennedy Jr.'s effort, Make America Healthy Again, felt Makary moved too slowly on their agenda. But Makary also began work with significant cuts to the FDA by the Trump administration. One of his predecessors, Dr. Scott Gottlieb, says that was a challenge.
16: I think that the biggest challenge that the agency faces and faced was just the loss of senior personnel. If you look at overall, they lost thousands of staff members, thousands of medical reviewers. You look at the oncology division, the agency went from about 100 medical reviewers at its starting strength to about 50 now.
17: He spoke to NPR's Morning Edition. A congressional watchdog office finds that coal miners who are looking to get federal disability payments for black lung disease face a host of barriers. From member station KNAU, Chris Clements has more.
19: The U.S. Government Accountability Office found coal miners can wait for years while seeking benefits. That's true for Alex Osif, who is Navajo, Hopi, and Pima, and a former coal miner who worked on the Navajo Nation. He says the coal companies that are on the hook for paying miners benefits can slow the process down by not providing employment histories.
20: The program needs to view these operators and continue to make sure that they stand up to their promise to the miner.
19: The report also found that even when they get benefits, many coal miners face obstacles accessing the medical coverage they're entitled to. For NPR News, I'm Chris Clements in Flagstaff.
17: On Wall Street, Dow is down about 200 points. This is NPR. The federal civil trial continues in Oakland, California today against artificial intelligence company OpenAI. Billionaire Elon Musk, who has a rival firm, is also suing OpenAI's CEO, Sam Altman. Musk alleges Altman and the company betrayed their original principles. From member station KQED, Rachel Miro reports Altman took the stand yesterday.
21: Sam Altman said no single person should control AGI, artificial intelligence, or AI that surpasses human intelligence. So he told the court Elon Musk's insistence on majority control made him a poor fit for OpenAI. On cross-examination, Musk's attorney asked whether Altman had repeatedly been called a liar by people with whom he'd done business. Altman replied, quote, "I have heard people say that." This case turns on how OpenAI, which began as a public interest nonprofit, has come to be a for-profit industry leader. Closing arguments are Thursday. For NPR News, I'm Rachel Miro.
17: New York City Democratic Mayor Zoran Mamdani says that he has balanced the city's budget. He's done it without raising property taxes. Mamdani received significant help from New York State Democratic Governor Kathy Hochul. Mamdani says the New York City budget rejects past austerity measures and does not burden working-class families in the city. However, critics say Mamdani is using short-term measures that won't solve long-term budget problems. I'm Corva Coleman, NPR News in Washington.
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1: 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Ahead as Morning Edition continues, China has a tight grip on rare earth elements that are key to electronics, electric vehicles, and fighter jets. A mine in Wyoming raises hopes for a domestic supply. We'll explore this story in about 15 minutes on KEWC. I'd like to take a moment for all who joined us last night for spirited discussions as we celebrated our manager, Dave Reek, for 20 years of service. Thank you.
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12: It's Morning Edition from NPR News. I'm Michelle Martin.
13: And I'm Leila Fadel. Good morning. The Pentagon estimates the cost of the war with Iran is about $29 billion. Top defense officials answered questions from Congress on Tuesday. That price tag was one of few specifics over the day of testimony. Coming up, we'll hear from the top Democrat on the House Appropriations Committee on what answers she is looking for. We start with what officials did say.
12: NPR congressional correspondent Claudia Grisales was watching, and she's with us now. Good morning, Claudia.
23: Good morning, Michelle.
12: So 2 weeks ago, Pentagon leaders told lawmakers that the cost of the war was $25 billion. Mm-hmm. Now it's $29 billion. Are we any closer to a final estimate?
23: No, and even that figure does not paint a full picture. Pentagon officials admitted that it doesn't include repairs to U.S. facilities that have been hit by Iran. We heard Senate Democrat Jack Reed press Pentagon Comptroller Jay Hirsch on this exact question.
24: So you do not consider installations that have been damaged in the conflict, correct?
25: We just don't have a good estimate at this time.
23: So I talked to Mark Kansian. He's senior advisor at the Center for Strategic and International Studies, and he's been tracking the costs of the war. CSIS estimates that these repairs alone could add at least another $4 billion to the final price tag. And getting that full picture is key because the Pentagon expects to ask for supplemental funding on top of all of this to pay for the war.
12: Right, and this hearing was supposed to focus on the administration's request for $1.5 trillion for next year's budget. What did we learn about that?
23: Right, and it's a big increase from last year's defense budget of $1 trillion. It's the largest such ask in history. Defense Secretary Pete Hegseth argues that it's part of a plan to reverse years of underinvestment in the military.
26: We're submitting a $1.5 trillion budget that'll remake the department and ensure that every warfighter in the future has exactly what they need.
23: But lawmakers in both parties say they need to know how all that money is going to be spent before they can sign off. Take a listen to House Democratic Appropriator Betty McCollum raising this.
27: I'm deeply concerned that the department can't seem to manage $1 trillion that Congress provided last year. So, gentlemen, we need information.
12: Did we learn anything new about when the Strait of Hormuz could reopen?
23: No, not really. Hegseth couldn't give an estimate when that could happen. He said the U.S. controls the Strait and U.S. military pressure is a key point of leverage against Iran, but many Democrats question that claim. Connecticut Senator Chris Murphy argued there's essentially no military mechanism to reopen the Strait, and he said the administration's strategy to use economic pressure is high risk.
28: When there's

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1: Good Wednesday morning to you. It's 8:42 a.m. I hope your day is already going well. This is KAWC, Trusted News for La Paz and Yuma Counties, and we thank you for listening. From the student newsroom, our student reporter, Chloe Michael, brings us a great report about the Circle of Friends expanding community for adults with disabilities in Yuma. 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
3: This is Bird Note. The harsh caws of American crows are one of the most familiar bird calls in North America. But a few crows in this flock sound like they've got stuffy noses. The birds aren't under the weather, of course. They're fish crows, a different species from the more widespread American crow. Fish crows are a little smaller than American crows. Otherwise, they look very similar. But their voices are distinctive. The American crow's hoarse caws. And the nasally calls of the fish crow. While they do love seafood, fish crows aren't limited to coastal areas. They're found in much of the eastern U.S., and the species seems to be spreading to new areas north and west to breed. In winter, fish crows join flocks of American crows looking for food in cities and landfills, where they'll sometimes squabble for a tasty morsel with a fellow scavenger like a raccoon or a gull. So, if you hear a bird in your neighborhood that sounds like it could use some cold medicine, keep an eye out for fish crows. For Bird Note, I'm Michael Stein. This episode is brought to you by Wild Delight Bird Food, which aims to support wild bird populations with clean, nutritious ingredients in every blend. Available at Chewy.com.
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5: It's graduation week at Arizona Western College, and to celebrate, Siendo Primeros Sahei Bartenas focused on the mentors who guide us. Have a listen.
6: It's okay to make them. With practice, persistence, and support, I can improve.
7: This is the sound of a classroom breaking a wall of doubt. For many of us, the hardest part of college isn't a subject. It's the pressure of the unknown. But behind every student working toward graduation, there is often a voice that refuses to let them fail. A mentor who saw potential in us. I'm Sahei Bárcenas from Siendo Primero, and we'll hear from someone who believes that our potential is more than any complicated equation.
8: My name is Isla Peterson. I am the current director of faculty development and a professor of mathematics.
7: She knows that for many, the hardest part of college is the doubt they carry about reaching the finish line.
8: I think that there are many students that come into my classes thinking they can't do math. And it's interesting because I watch my students do math successfully when they don't think they are and they're doing fine. I think it's important for students to be able to say kind things to themselves and recognize that they are capable, because if nobody else in the world believes in you, you should always believe in yourself. It increases your odds you're going to be able to face the challenges of life when you know that you can do it, because I think every single person who walks through my door can. They just need to believe it.
7: To Professor Peterson, no variable is too complex and no obstacle is a dead end. Instead, she provides the tools for every student to unlock their full potential.
8: If a student doesn't feel like they're in a safe environment where they can be themselves and they feel respected and believed in, I don't think that they can perform to the best of their abilities. So I like to try to do things that honor my students in small ways. Like I try to do translations on my tests and quizzes into the Spanish language so that they have the opportunity. Like if one word just doesn't make sense, they're like, oh no, flip it over. It's okay. And I bring candy to help lighten the mood on test days. And building the words of confidence and the daily affirmations is mostly just like, you really do need to talk kindly to yourself because we deserve it. You all deserve it. So it's just my way of trying to make my students feel like they belong in this space because they do.
7: The work of a great mentor goes beyond the classroom. Now they stand by our side to ensure we become the version of ourselves ready to conquer any challenge.
8: One of the most powerful things that I walked away from my college experience with was a deeper awareness of myself. I learned my study styles and I learned that I didn't like having to do an assignment overnight. So I learned how to pace myself back a few days, how I responded to stress, and I figured out how to manage that, how to respond to disappointment, and how I could build myself back up. So that would be what I hope that any student walks away from their college with, is not only the knowledge that you obtain in all of your studies, but a deeper awareness of yourself, your strengths, your weaknesses, how you can build yourself up to succeed, how to face disappointments and challenges, and what works best for you.
7: Failure is just a part of the process. And graduation is proof that we learn how to stand back up. To every student who is tired or who is just a few steps away from holding that diploma, listen to this.
8: You are all more capable than you even realize, so just believe in yourselves.
7: To our professors and mentors who help us until we cross that stage, thank you for believing in us until we could believe in ourselves. From Siendo Primero, I'm Sahei Bárcenas.
6: And support, I can improve. I want you guys to believe that with every fiber of your...
1: 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From the NPR News Desk, Alex Murdaugh, the disgraced former lawyer serving a life term for the murders of his wife and son, will get a new trial in South Carolina, the state Supreme Court said on Wednesday. Also, witnesses say a burst of gunfire has rung out in the Philippine Senate, where authorities have tried to arrest a senator who is wanted by the ICC. Both of these are top NPR news stories today and can be found online at kawc.org/NPR-news.
9: Omer Bartov was born on an Israeli kibbutz, served in the Israel Defense Force, grew up committed to Zionist ideals, and is a Holocaust scholar. But Bartov says he cannot support Zionism under Benjamin Netanyahu.
10: Which is an insupportable ideology of extremism, of militarism, of racism, and eventually of genocide.
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13: It's Morning Edition from NPR News. I'm Michelle Martin.
14: And I'm Leila Fadel. The commissioner of the Food and Drug Administration has resigned. Dr. Marty McCary told President Trump he was leaving Tuesday after 13 tumultuous months on the job. In a few minutes, we'll hear from a head of the FDA in Trump's first term about McCary's tenure. First, the details.
13: NPR Pharmaceuticals correspondent Sydney Lupkin is here to talk about the change. Good morning, Sydney.
15: Good morning.
13: So why is this happening?
14: Well, I'm told the final straw for McCary was White House pressure to okay flavored vapes, something he did not agree with. That's according to a federal health official familiar with management of the agency, but who wasn't authorized to speak publicly. The pressure has been building for a while. He had survived a series of controversies. McCary was definitely disrupting the agency, which is really in line with what the rest of the Trump administration has been trying to do to the federal government. And he made a lot of people mad. At times, McCary angered the Make America Healthy Again movement for not pushing the MAHA agenda fast enough or hard enough. And he upset people wanting a more predictable approach to regulation at the FDA.
13: Can you give us some examples?
14: Oh, sure. For example, people who support the MAHA movement were upset when the agency approved updated COVID-19 vaccines last year. He also disappointed people who oppose abortion by approving a second generic version of mifepristone, drug makers and patient groups who want a consistent and predictable FDA were unhappy with the agency's reversals on experimental drugs and vaccines. McCary made some policy changes without convening the typical FDA advisory committees of outside experts. These committees have a lot of rules around them to make sure they're not biased, and they're typically convened before big agency decisions. It's a way to build public trust. And McCary didn't do that before changing the safety warnings on hormone replacement therapies. At the time, he called the committees bureaucratic, conflicted, and expensive. So even though medical groups had long wanted those safety labels changed, they didn't like the way McCary did it.
13: So what are people saying now that McCary is out?
14: In a post on Truth Social, President Trump thanked McCary for doing a great job, but Dr. Ben Rome, a physician and health policy researcher at Brigham and Women's Hospital in Boston, says he's glad to see McCary go.
15: I think the last year has been an unmitigated disaster for the FDA. So there has been a lot of changes to regulatory processes that have totally undermined the FDA's independent abilities and have introduced political interference into the process.
14: There's also been a big exodus of career staff. That's in addition to the mass firings that took place just after McCary was confirmed last year. Rome says he hopes the next person will right the ship, but he's worried.
13: So speaking of that, who is the next person that we think will lead the FDA?
14: That would be Kyle Diamantis. Trump announced that he'll be the acting commissioner. Diamantis had been the deputy commissioner for food, overseeing nutrition and human food safety. He's a lawyer, not a medical doctor. But the administration has struggled to get some of its health picks confirmed by the Senate, so it may be a while before there's a permanent commissioner.
13: That is NPR's pharmaceuticals correspondent, Sydney Lumpkin. Sydney, thank you.
14: You bet.
16: For more on the resignation of the head of the FDA and what that means for the agency, I'm joined by Dr. Scott Gottlieb. He was commissioner of the Food and Drug Administration from 2017 to 2019 in President Trump's first term. Good morning and welcome to the program.
17: Good morning. Thanks for having me.
16: So as we just heard, Dr. McCary resigned apparently because of pressure from the White House to approve flavored vapes, which he did not agree with. What do you make of his resignation?
17: Look, I'm not sure that there was one policy issue that drove this. I don't know the details. Marty's a friend. I think there were some constructive things that he did during his tenure at the agency. I think that the biggest challenge that the agency faces and faced was just the loss of senior personnel. If you look at overall, they lost thousands of staff members, thousands of medical reviewers. You look at the oncology division at the agency, it went from about 100 medical reviewers at its starting strength to about 50 now. The hematology division that oversees malignant heme went from 21 reviewers to 6. They lost an entire breast cancer review team. That's just the oncology division, which I happen to look at closely. And they also lost a lot of senior career leaders inside both the biologic center and the drug center. There were political appointees put in those positions. And I think ultimately that eroded a lot of the institutional rigor and experience of the agency, and I think that's what's been hobbling the agency.
16: Taken together, all of these departures plus kind of a tumultuous year, as you said, you called Dr. McCary a friend, and you said he has done some admirable things, but him leaving, how does that affect health policy in the U.S., plus all these other departures you mentioned?
17: Yeah, I think the continued turnover at the agency is not constructive for FDA. I think what you want in those positions is stable leadership, both in the commissioner's office, and there's probably going to be other turnover in the commissioner's office as a result of his departure, but also stable leadership in the different centers that govern the products, oversee different product centers. When I was there, I inherited a core of center directors from Rob Califf, who had been commissioner before me, and they stayed in place for my entire tenure at the agency. And that was very helpful to me, having senior career leaders with a lot of experience, having stable leadership in those positions. And if you look at those positions, they've turned over many times in the last couple of years. There's been some divisions inside the drug center that have turned over five or six times. That kind of turnover inside the agency, the loss of very experienced senior career leaders in those positions, that ultimately has a real impact on the review process. And it's not just in the drug center. You're also seeing that in tobacco center. You're seeing it in the food center as well, though that's been a little bit more stable.
16: What does it mean for public trust in the agency?
17: I think most people probably aren't paying very close attention to who's coming and who's going inside FDA, but I think that there is a perception of just consistent and sort of persistent turnover inside FDA, and that has to have an impact on the overall public perception of the agency. And a lot of the senior career leaders who left also were well known outside the agency.
16: You know, the reporting indicates that there was pressure from the White House, at least over this one decision. As a former FDA commissioner, did you ever experience White House pressure or this kind of White House pressure?
17: Yeah, and I don't know. I don't know if that's true, that narrative around White House pressure. It does appear the White House had a different perspective on some of the tobacco-related issues. But look, I had policy disputes. I had places of disagreement. But I was always able to come to a compromise and didn't feel that the White House forced me into a decision.
16: Former FDA Commissioner Dr. Scott Gottlieb, thank you for your time.
17: Thanks a lot.
16: People in China smoke far more than in the U.S. One study finds almost half of Chinese men are smokers. Tomorrow on Morning Edition, the women trying to change that. 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This is Morning Edition from NPR News. I'm Leila Fadel.
13: And I'm Michelle Martin.
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1: 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Please be careful for breathing difficulties in children, as well as persons with respiratory problems. For details on this high pollution advisory, you can visit the Arizona Department of Environmental Quality website or call 602-771-2300. 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It's 9 o'clock.
9: Omer Bartov is a scholar of the Holocaust. He was born on an Israeli kibbutz, served in the Israel Defense Force, and grew up committed to Zionist ideals as he understood them then. But Bartov says that Zionism is gone, and what has taken its place is unrecognizable to him.
10: It has become completely insupportable. It is a violent, racist, Jewish supremacist ideology, and it harms everyone. It's at the core of the violence that we're seeing throughout the Middle East. It's also very bad for Jews around the world. Israel is contributing, actively contributing, to the rise of anti-Semitism around the world. Claiming that their criticism of Israeli policies is anti-Semitic is the best way to stoke actual anti-Semitism.
9: I'm Meghna Chakrabarty. Omer Bartov asks, Israel, what went wrong? Today on Point. Stay with us.
18: Live from NPR News, I'm Lakshmi Singh. President Trump has arrived in Beijing for a two-day bilateral meeting with Chinese leader Xi Jinping. NPR's Jennifer Pack reports it is the first time a U.S. president has visited in nearly a decade.
19: Trump was the last U.S. president to visit since 2017. And after all of the ceremonial pomp, Trump still launched a trade war with China. He imposed even more tariffs and sanctions last year when he returned to office. Chinese officials retaliated, and the two sides reached a sort of pause last fall. But it's fragile. The two leaders are keen to stabilize the relationship. Chinese media showed roads leading out of the Beijing capital airport were lined with U.S. and Chinese flags side by side to greet Trump's arrival. An editorial in the state-owned People's Daily said China-U.S. relations cannot go back to what it was in the past, but there could be a better future. Jennifer Pack, NPR News, Beijing.
18: NPR's Kirk Sigler reports the state visit has major implications for American farmers who've been severely affected by inflation and flat commodity prices.
20: Joe Vaklovic is a former Chicago Trade Board analyst who hosts the closely followed podcast Standard Grain. He's been skeptical that a solid deal will come out of this summit.
21: Is China really going to buy 25 million metric tons of U.S. soybeans next year, despite the fact that Brazil's got more than ever to export? Chinese demand maybe falling off a little bit. I don't know. It's a hot topic and a good question.
20: Hope that any trade deal with China includes a firm commitment to buy a lot of soybeans.
18: That's NPR's Kirk Sigler reporting. As redistricting battles lean more heavily in favor of Republicans vying to win seats in this year's midterms and keep control of Congress, South Carolina's gone the other way. Gavin Jackson with South Carolina Public Radio says a handful of Republicans in the state Senate joined their Democratic colleagues to push back on President Trump's nationwide call to Republicans to redraw legislative maps.
22: The Senate defeated a last-minute redistricting push in the state as the legislative session nears its end. Five South Carolina Republican senators joined Democrats in killing a bill that would allow lawmakers to take up congressional redistricting after session ends. The five Republicans included Majority Leader Shane Massey, who fielded several calls from President Trump to consider drafting a new map to eliminate Congressman Jim Clyburn's seat, the lone Democratic district of the state's seven. Massey said the map, hastily crafted without public input or thorough vetting, could actually make several districts more competitive for Democrats. Even if the House passes a new map it is considering, time is not on its side in the Senate. For NPR News, I'm Gavin Jackson in Columbia, South Carolina.
18: The South Carolina Supreme Court has granted a new trial for Alec Murdoch, the disgraced former attorney who was convicted 3 years ago of murdering his wife and son. Murdoch's defense team argues that a court clerk tampered with the jury in the original murder trial. This is NPR News. Gunshots were heard Wednesday at the Philippine Senate, where authorities had been trying to arrest a sitting senator wanted by the International Criminal Court over alleged crimes against humanity during the administration of former President Rodrigo Duterte. It was unclear who fired first. This week, judicial police in the Philippines had been trying to detain Senator Ronald De La Rosa, who'd been sheltered by allies after fleeing officers inside the Senate and taking refuge in his office. The ICC issued a warrant for his arrest. De La Rosa is a former national police chief under Duterte. The Eurovision Song Contest launched today in Vienna, Austria. NPR's Chloe Veltman reports on the geopolitical rifts that are casting a shadow over the annual extravaganza.
23: The 2026 Eurovision entry from Israel, performed by Noam Bitan, is sung in three languages, English, Hebrew and French, to both reflect the artist's multilingual background and potentially increase the song's international appeal. But five countries, Iceland, Ireland, the Netherlands, Slovenia and Spain, pulled out after organisers decided to allow Israel to compete. Pro-Palestinian protests at the last two contests called for Israel to be disbarred over the war in Gaza, as well as allegations it attempted to manipulate voting to favour its entry. The organisers are expecting both anti- and pro-Israel demonstrations in the run-up to the finals on Saturday. Chloe Veltman, NPR News.
18: The Eurovision Song Contest is now in its 70th year. This is NPR News.
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26: 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Campers will connect with animals while learning how to care for, understand, and advocate for animals of all kinds with five age-appropriate one-week programs. 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
27: This is On Point. I'm Meghna Chakrabarty. Omar Bartov is a highly respected historian of the Holocaust. His many books include The Eastern Front, 1941 to 1945, German Troops and the Barbarization of Warfare. There's also Hitler's Army, Soldiers, Nazis, and War in the Third Reich. Murder in Our Midst, The Holocaust, Industrial Killing and Representation. And Mirrors of Destruction, War, Genocide, and Modern Identity. He is the Dean's Professor of Holocaust and Genocide Studies at Brown University. Bartov was born on an Israeli kibbutz. He grew up in Tel Aviv, served in the Israeli Defense Forces. He says his father was a staunch Zionist, and Bartov's own early life was deeply informed by Zionism as practiced at the time. But now, Bartov says Zionism has mutated into a form unrecognizable to him. He says Zionism of his youth is now an extremist regime that sanctions mass murder in Gaza, rising authoritarianism in Israel, and is creating a world that is less safe for Jews. His new book is Israel, What Went Wrong? And he joins us. Professor Bartov, welcome to On Point.
0: Thanks so much for having me.
27: I'm wondering if we could start with your earliest days. Born on a kibbutz, as I said, but your boyhood was mostly spent in Tel Aviv, yes?
0: Yeah, correct.
27: So what was that like, and how did the Zionism of the time sort of flow through your daily existence as a child?
0: Well, you know, the truth is that growing up in Israel, and I was born in the mid-50s and the late 50s, early 60s, we didn't really think of Zionism. We didn't actually think of being Jewish. We were Israeli. Mm. We were the first generation born in Israel after the establishment of the state. And we thought of ourselves as just part of that place, and we had a kind of vague Israeli identity. We knew that our grandparents were Orthodox Jews who came from elsewhere. Zionism was not really a term that was used very much. And the kind of environment that we grew up in, there were only Jews there. It was a relatively empty country, quite still making its way into modernity, so very provincial. We were surrounded, however, by remnants of something else, and nobody really talked about it. So we used to play in ruined houses that were called abandoned property, rechush natush in Hebrew. And we knew that Arabs had lived there once, but there were vague statements that they fled during the war. And over time, these remnants of villages, of mosques, of cemeteries, gradually got covered over by parks or by new tenements for the large numbers of Jews that were arriving there.
27: But you also write in the book that the very fact of the existence of Israel there was due to, well, several things, but the realization of a Zionist dream, right, for a safe homeland for the Jewish people. And you also write that at that time, every family that you knew who had family members that had stayed in Europe, you know, had been horribly touched by the Holocaust. Those were still very real and present.
0: Yes, you know, when I think about it, I think that my generation, which was born after everything happened, it was born after the Holocaust, it was born after the war of 1948, it was born after the Nakba, which was the mass expulsion of the Palestinians. We were born after all of that. Then my generation was raised on two denials. One denial was the denial of where we came from, or our parents and grandparents came from, the diaspora. We were not supposed to look back at the diaspora. We looked only forward. We were the future of the Jewish people. We were the future of the state. And the second denial was of the Nakba, of the expulsion. But of course, we were surrounded. The people were around us. Many of them walked around. If you went to the beach, you'd either see people with their sleeves all the way down, although it was very hot, or you'd see numbers tattooed on their forearms. Most of my friends did not have four sets of grandparents. Mm-hmm. I was lucky, because my grandparents came to Palestine before the war, but most people didn't have all of their grandparents, and all families knew that those who stayed behind never came out, never returned. So there was this knowledge. It wasn't spoken about a lot until the Eichmann trial, which is early 60s.

0: weather forecast for Quartzsite Parker and Yuma shows a sunny day with afternoon highs between 97 and 100 degrees. Winds are out of the west, southwest at 5 to 10 miles per hour with possible gusts up to 25 in Quartzsite. Tonight, clear skies with a low around 66 degrees. Be advised for the air quality alert in Yuma for high ozone.
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3: Taxation, citizenship rules, education and crime. Just some of the issues facing voters in Sweden ahead of the upcoming elections this autumn. 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
5: Live from NPR News, I'm Lakshmi Singh. President Trump is on a high-stakes visit to China. NPR's Tamara Keith reports the welcome Trump received at the airport is only the beginning.
6: There was a red carpet rolled up to Air Force One, and a military band started playing as Trump appeared at the top of the stairs. Trump was greeted by the vice president of China and 300 Chinese teens in matching outfits who waved small Chinese and U.S. flags in sync while chanting a welcome to Trump. A much larger ceremony is planned for when Chinese President Xi Jinping welcomes Trump at the Great Hall of the People. Trade is on the agenda for the visit, and to drive that home, Trump was joined on the flight over by NVIDIA CEO Jensen Huang and Tesla CEO Elon Musk. Tamara Keith, NPR News, Beijing.
5: The Trump administration says it's imposing a moratorium on new Medicare enrollments by hospice and home health agencies in order to root out fraud. For the next 6 months, new providers of the affected services will be unable to sign up for reimbursement from the federal insurance program for older adults and individuals with disabilities. President Trump is expected to name David Ventrella as the next acting director of the Immigration and Customs Enforcement Agency. NPR's Jimena Bustillo with more.
7: Ventrella most recently worked for the department overseeing contracts between ICE and various detention facilities. He previously worked for ICE during the Obama and George W. Bush administrations. He left the agency to work for GEO Group, a private prison company that contracts with the federal government for immigration detention. The selection comes as leadership at DHS, led by new Secretary Mark Wayne Mullen, are looking to shift away from controversial surges of enforcement and build up detention and deportation capacity. Ventrella will inherit a much larger workforce. About 12,000 new employees were added in the last year. Jimena Bustillo, NPR News, Washington.
5: The federal civil trial continues in Oakland, California today against artificial intelligence company OpenAI. Billionaire Elon Musk, who has a rival firm, is also suing OpenAI CEO Sam Altman. We have more from KQED's Rachel Miro.
8: Sam Altman said no single person should control AGI, artificial intelligence, or AI that surpasses human intelligence. So he told the court Elon Musk's insistence on majority control made him a poor fit for OpenAI. On cross-examination, Musk's attorney asked whether Altman had repeatedly been called a liar by people with whom he'd done business. Altman replied, quote, "I have heard people say that." This case turns on how OpenAI, which began as a public interest nonprofit, has come to be a for-profit industry leader. Closing arguments are Thursday. For NPR News, I'm Rachel Miro.
5: This is NPR News. The so-called clipping economy is booming. NPR's Bobby Allen reports on the thousands of freelance video editors who turn long content into short videos to make money from clip for cash campaigns.
9: Behind the flurry of short video clips flooding Instagram, TikTok, and X are people who edit down hundreds of videos a day into viral snippets in response to bounties put up by companies and influencers, typically paying around 50 cents per thousand views. Several clippers told NPR they quit their day jobs to clip full time. An agency founder said clipping is the new TV commercial or billboard in the age of scrolling. Ad executive Lou Pascala says this shadow economy is a race to the bottom.
10: The movie trailer gets a lot more views than a movie. So it's not a new phenomenon, but I think the reality is that in the, you know, attention deficit economy that we now live in, if you can't say it's shorter, people aren't going to see it.
9: A leading clipping agency executive said most clippers are between the ages of 16 and 24. Bobby Allen, NPR News.
5: Soon, fans will explore the story of the Corleone crime family at the center of the Godfather novels and epic films through the eyes of Connie Corleone. Penguin Random House says it acquired a Godfather novel authored by the estate of Mario Puzo and written by best-selling author Adriana Trigiani. In a statement, Trigiani says Connie is a novel about how a woman works to forge her own way in a world that's already decided who she is, what she's about, and how she should be treated. It's NPR News.
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15: 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It's The Show here on KJZZ 91.5 in Phoenix. I'm Mark Brody.
16: And I am Lauren Gilger. Coming up, a longtime Arizona playwright is retiring, but not from the stage.
15: And we're speaking fewer words than we used to, why that is and what it could mean.
16: But first this morning, let's turn to lithium, a critical mineral for a clean energy future that is about to boom as demand for it spikes. Lithium is a key metal for electric vehicle batteries, and there is a global push to find new sources of it. There's currently only one lithium mine operating in the United States, but that is about to change, and drastically. Companies have already staked claims to more than 100 new lithium mine projects. By 2030, at least six new mining projects projects are projected to be operating on American soil, and they're mostly located right here in the arid Southwest. Wyatt Meiskow is a Phoenix-based reporter for Inside Climate News, and he and his colleagues at Columbia Journalism Investigations are out with a story digging into the future of lithium mining and finding out who will be impacted most by it. Good morning, Wyatt. Thanks for coming in.
17: Thanks for having me.
16: All right. So you compiled this kind of first-of-its-kind database that shows there are 100 lithium mining projects on the horizon in the country. That's a lot. Just begin for us with a little bit about how big the demand for lithium is right now, where it's coming from.
17: Yeah, well, as you said in the intro, right, lithium is expected to demand in production in the next decade or so, and demand for it is going to double as well. And so there's this huge push to get more of it. Mm-hmm. And the U.S. is currently, there's three regions of the world that produce a lot of it: China, Australia, and then what we call the lithium triangle down in South America. And the U.S. produces very little of its own lithium right now. And there's been a big push both under the Trump administration and the Biden administration to source more of our own domestic lithium, to have more of our own supply chain so we don't have to rely on these other countries that we'd rather not do, I guess, in these cases. And right. So there's been a big push at the federal level to incentivize companies to mine here in the U.S. Now, this is a long process. Those 100 projects in the U.S., many of them are nowhere near mining. Right. Only a handful are going to start digging maybe in the next couple of years. Most of them are what we call exploration, where they're drilling into the earth, taking samples, seeing if it's financially viable to mine this lithium, and if the lithium is good enough quality to do it. But this lithium powers, you know, electric vehicles, but it's also used to store energy for, solar battery or for solar power and wind power. So there's quite a few uses for it and a big demand for it.
16: Right. So that's a good thing in some ways, right? Like, you're looking at a clean energy future and what will power it. This mineral is going to be necessary for that. But that, of course, involves mining the mineral from the earth. You talked about the Trump administration, the Biden administration sort of touting our energy independence in lithium, trying to jumpstart this industry. I mean, Trump is famous for, you know, drill, baby, drill. What's this look like under his administration?
17: Yeah, well, it's drill, baby, drill, but all under dig, baby, dig is what he has said and what his administration has said on the mining aspect. And the Trump administration, you know, again, this has been a bipartisan issue, mining, for the past decade, but it's really ramped up over the last year under the second Trump term. One of the first things the Trump administration did was put out an executive order saying on the nation's federal public lands, the number one use of that land is mineral extraction, mining for critical minerals like lithium. There's scores of others. And so what the Trump administration does, one, incentivize that, push it forward. Another key thing, the Biden administration was putting out loans. They were doing some fast tracking of projects. The Trump administration has really ramped that up. They've rolled back regulations of their National Environmental Policy Act, which regulates any federal project that needs federal approval, any mine that might be on federal land. Mm-hmm. And that means there's been less public comment for a lot of these projects that are coming through now, whereas before there was more public comment, both under the first Trump administration and obviously the Biden administration. That's been rolled back. One of the projects we looked at in this series, typically when you have a public comment period for a project, we're talking about at least a month for community members and stakeholders to give their public comment on their thoughts on a project.
16: Right.
17: One of them got rolled back to just 5 days, and public feedback prompted them to change that. But that project's now being sued, and partially because of these rollbacks.
16: Interesting. I want to talk, before we run out of time here, Wyatt, about who's impacted, right? Because you mapped that, basically, and you were able to prove that socially, economically vulnerable communities are going to bear the brunt of this boom, and that often intersects with tribal lands.
17: Yeah, no, exactly. So we mapped, using SP Global data, where these projects are, and then we overlaid that with data of tribal reservations and then also the CDC's Social Vulnerability Index, which right. measures counties that are socially vulnerable, as the name suggests, to climate and public health risks. Mm-hmm. So 70% of the projects we mapped in the U.S. are within 35 miles of a reservation. And

0: you know, whatever it might be. And a lot of these communities have already faced this before. A lot of these communities already have poor drinking water quality. And so what we really want to do with this project was show, okay, one, who's behind these projects, but second, what are the impacts looking like? Mm-hmm. And it's very clear, even in these early stages, that communities are being impacted, you know, where mines use a lot of water. They pose public health risks, and those impacts are already being seen on the ground.
1: Tell us about one situation here in Arizona where there was a kind of a legal battle between a lithium mining project and the Hualapai tribe, right? This is kind of up near Wickiup. They were successful in that legal challenge, it sounds like the tribe was.
0: Yeah, they were. And it's one of the very rare cases where a tribe has, you know, so far won in their legal challenge against a mine. But, you know, this project was Arizona Lithium's, at the time, Arizona Lithium's Big Sandy project. And it was near a sacred spring to the tribe, near Wickiup. And the 4 years during the permitting, the tribe had warned the Bureau of Land Management that this site was, one, designated as a cultural property under the National Register of Historic Places. And they had concerns that this spring would be affected by the drilling that would happen, right? When these companies drill into the earth, it can puncture aquifers, it can change water flow. And there was concern that this spring would be affected.
1: Mm-hmm.
0: The BLM ignored that, even though other federal agencies during public comment had said, hey, you really need to evaluate this. That was ignored. They permitted the drilling, and when the company started drilling, the spring went dry. Fissures broke open in the earth. Some of the Hualapai sources I had, you know, shared these photos and videos with me. It's really quite striking. And so the Hualapai sued, and they said, hey, the Bureau of Land Management had a responsibility here to consult with the tribe and to protect this property that is protected.
1: Yeah.
0: And they won that case. It's one of these very rare cases. I've been to a lot of court cases for mines. Very rarely do, for situations like this, very rarely do the tribes win. Yeah. They won here, though, because it was such a blatant example of how these projects can impact, even when they're early, right? This was not a mine that, this project was not going to be mined tomorrow. They weren't even guaranteed that they would mine. They were just testing to see if this would work.
1: And it was already having. And the impacts were already there.
0: Yeah.
1: Last 30 seconds for you, Wyatt. I mean, like, what could this look like in Arizona? Do we know how many mining projects might end up in our state?
0: Yeah. Well, we mapped 7 potential lithium projects in Arizona. Most of these are all these are in the very early stages. It's kind of hard to tell how many might end up becoming mines. That Big Sandy project was the one that was kind of the most developed. That one's now on pause. The company that was behind it sold it off. It's now owned by the Navajo Energy Transitional Company.
1: Mm-hmm.
0: Will they move forward with that? It's really hard to say. But for right now, it's the jury's still out on Arizona.
1: Okay. All right. Lots to watch for. Wyatt Mieskow with Inside Climate News. Thank you so much for your reporting here. Appreciate you coming in.
0: Thank you.
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3: 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Arthur Schopenhauer said, the first 30 years of life gives us the text, the next 30 years supply the commentary. You've created a beautiful text. We love you.
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1: Good morning. It is the show here on KJZZ 91.5. I'm Lauren Gilger.
7: And I'm Mark Brody. We are talking less now than we used to. That's the finding of a study done by my next guest. Matthias Mell is a social psychologist and professor at the University of Arizona. He and a colleague found people are speaking around 340 fewer words a year, and that this has been going on for more than a decade. Earlier research had found that people speak, on average, nearly 16,000 words every day. But this new data showed that number had dropped to fewer than 13,000 per day. Mel joins me to talk about this, adding to the number of words we'll both say today. And Matthias, what was your reaction when you saw these results?
8: My response was surprise. So this happened in a very particular context. We were trying to replicate a finding that we had published years before in 2007. In 2007, looking at gender differences, we found that men and women speak on average 16,000 words a day. And so last year, we had an opportunity to replicate that with a much larger sample, a much more heterogeneous sample. and a postdoc that I was working with at the

0: time, who is now a faculty member herself, Valeria Pfeiffer, ran the analysis, and she came to my office and said, yeah, I have the analysis, I have the findings, here they are. And she shared with me numbers that were around 13,000 words. So I was very surprised, and I said, that's wrong, that can't be. And she went back to check, and of course they were right. And that's how it all started. So we were quite surprised to see that we had lost about 3,000 words over that time span of maybe 14 years.
1: Well, so what does it mean that we are speaking that many fewer words?
0: If we were to think that, or if we try to calculate how long it takes to speak 300 words, and there's calculators on the internet, it comes out to about a minute and a half. So that's really not much, right? But that's not how it works. Those 300 words or 338 words are really lost across a number of smaller interactions. So I think the reason this matters, and the reason this is quite a bit, because every day we have fewer interactions, fewer spontaneous, short, random here or there conversations, fewer conversations with a neighbor, fewer conversations with a cashier at the grocery store, fewer conversations with a passerby. And I think it's a real loss of social connection. And when you do it over the year, so 300 words a year, when you do the math, it comes up out to 120,000 words in a year. And that's the length of a novel. But again, spread out over a large number of conversations.
1: Ah, so I notice in what you just said, you didn't mention technology, and specifically devices, cell phones, tablets, things like that. Are those playing a role here as well?
0: I very much think they do. And I believe that our society has changed, that the infrastructure is in a way that it requires fewer conversations. But in part, that is because of the electronic devices. So when I need to find out where to go, I check my Google Maps, and I don't talk to a person anymore. In the same way, we don't go in the department store anymore. We buy online. And I think that plays a big role. In addition to that, of course, there's all the digital communication like texting and social media that plays a major role as well.
1: Well, so it's interesting. So it's not just the fact that, you know, we have our noses in our phones because we're texting or scrolling social media. It's because we can sort of replace conversations with digital activity that, you know, absent the phone, would require you to speak with somebody at the grocery store or at the coffee shop or in the department store or at the library or wherever it is you happen to be.
0: Exactly. And so we tested this hypothesis. We didn't have detailed information on how much the participants were using these kind of digital communications. So we had to go with a bad proxy. And the bad proxy was age, assuming that younger people use more digital communication than older people. So we split our sample at the age of 25, and so we checked how we could estimate the loss for the younger adults and for the older adults. And consistent with the idea that the digital communication plays a role, younger adults had a loss of 451 words, so a larger loss, and that makes sense. But our older adults, or older than 25, also lost 314 words. So there's something that's really cuts across these different age groups. And so we do think digital communication plays a major role, digitalization of our society, of the way we meet our needs plays a major role, but it's not just posting on social media.
1: Hmm. What do you think it is that we lose when we kind of stop talking to each other to some extent?
0: I think what we lose really is these moments of micro-connection. So when we text, we are limited to the written word, to the typed word. And the typed word is good. But the typed word always comes with a certain degree of uncertainty. We see this when we receive a text message and we say, was that person serious? Is that person offended? Did I miss something? And so we try to use emojis. There's always a certain degree of uncertainty. In in-person conversations, we have the facial expressions, we have the prosodic information through the voice, we have gestures, and we have the words. So humans have evolved to really be very good at reading, is this conversation going well? Am I okay? And I think that leads to these easier moments of connection with the other person, these micro connections. And I think we see this in the conversation with a barista that may not last many words, but you're seen, you feel seen by the other person, you feel noticed. And I think that is the connection that we're missing out on.
1: So I want to point out that your data doesn't go beyond 2019, which means it, of course, does not include the pandemic, which is a time that it seems like a lot of people, at least anecdotally, believe that we kind of, many of us anyway, stopped talking to each other and forgot sort of how to interact with each other. I wonder that if you were to do this study again, like, do you think that the data would continue to show that we are continuing to speak fewer words? Like, how do you think it would look if you were to try to replicate the study again?
0: Yeah, this is why I think this was so surprising to us, because if this had been after the pandemic that we lose 3,000 words, nobody would probably be surprised. But there's very little reason to believe that we have reached an upward trend again. As you suggest, people tended to report that after the pandemic, they felt socially sluggish, that it was hard to find the energy to reach out to people. So I do think that the trend probably continued. So I don't know whether we now may even be approaching 11,000 words, 10,000 words, somewhere in that ballpark.
1: Well, what do you think it would take to reverse that? Like, what would it take to get us to speak more to each other?
0: The answer really lies in understanding that 300 words isn't really that much. It's a little bit, when we take the equivalent of physical activity, what it takes to counter our sedentary behavior is not running a marathon. It really is putting a little bit more physical activity into our daily life. So taking the stairs instead of the elevator, getting up after an hour of sitting and walking around a little bit. And I think that's a good parallel that we can draw to social activity. I think a few more words exchanged with people here and there can go a long way.
1: So maybe something like, if you're at the grocery store, use the checkout person instead of the self-checkout, or look up from your phone when you're ordering your coffee and say good morning to the barista taking your order, like little things like that.
0: Exactly. That's actually directly the equivalent of not taking the elevator and taking it to the stairs.
1: Yeah.
0: Is not taking the self-checkout line. Yeah, I agree.
1: All right. That is social psychologist Matthias Mell with the University of Arizona. Matthias, thanks so much.
0: Thank you, Mark. Appreciate it.
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4: Good morning. 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I'm Lauren Gilger.
1: And I'm Mark Brody. Cigarettes appear to be making a comeback, at least in popular culture. Celebrities are being photographed with them, and they're popping up in TV shows and in movies. This follows decades, of course, of anti-smoking campaigns and declining smoking rates. With me now to talk about why cigarettes seem to be having a moment is our resident pop culture expert, Amanda Kerberg, a PhD student at ASU's Walter Cronkite School of Journalism and Mass Communication. Amanda, good morning.
5: Good morning, Mark.
1: So, like, why? What's happening?
5: I know. No, it's fascinating as a trend, because historically we see cigarettes in movies and TV as this kind of quick way to make a character seem sophisticated, to seem cool. And of course, we get a natural backlash to that, as you talked about. And then all of a sudden, in like 2024, they start coming back into films, like especially Oscar nominated films. Unprecedented rise, another like 50% of Oscar nominated movies, 24, 25, 26, have had characters smoking. If you've watched the HBO series Heated Rivalry, you see smoking both in the show and then its breakout stars, Connor Story, Hudson Williams, photographed, videoed smoking all the time. We see celebs like Hailey Bieber smoking, Kylie Jenner on magazine covers. It's been all over social media. And what's so interesting about that is that it's being talked about as a kind of pose. Like, do you remember when everybody was T-posing or planking?
1: Oh, yeah. I sure do. Yeah.
5: So, like, if you watch the Pinterest trends, smoking pose has gone up like 77% in how many people are searching for it. It's, like, considered a way to look cool, posing with a cigarette. Now, nobody got addicted to planking except maybe your annoying CrossFit friend. But So what is so fascinating about this is that it's an aesthetic cultural trend that doesn't seem to be impacting the actual smoking rates, which are still going down year over year.
1: So people, am I hearing you say that people think cigarettes are cool, but they're not actually lighting them and smoking them?
5: That appears to be the case currently. We have no evidence that they actually are, unless you're a, you know, cool Gen Z celeb on the Met carpet or getting ready. That was actually really funny. I saw there was a video posted of Connor Story and Hudson Williams on a Reddit thread, and you can see them smoking, getting ready for the after party. And the mods had to close comments because there were too many comments about them smoking. And so this is like controversial. It's like people are still reacting, including Gen Z themselves, to like, we don't want people to actually think this is cool. But it's happening, and that's what's even though we're seeing like movies, TV, streaming, social media, there's something about smoking that still people think looks, you know, functionally cool.
1: That's so interesting because when you talk about Gen Z, this is a generation that like they didn't grow up with smoking sections in restaurants or on airplanes or, you know, having to walk through that cloud of smoke into almost any public building you walked into. Like they've never experienced that. So I wonder if that plays into this feeling like, oh, this thing that a lot of people worked really hard to get rid of is suddenly cool again.
5: It is really interesting because I wonder to what degree they were exposed to. Do you remember the truth ads that would be these like really extreme performance art ads, right? Coffins on the street and that sort of thing.
1: Yeah, people having like talk through through their esophagus.
5: And there's this theory called reactance theory that fear appeals in persuasion can be really, really impactful up to a point. Beyond that point, people will react against them. But when it comes to Gen Z, one of the reasons that people think this is kind of a cultural trend is that it plays into the kind of malaise about the future. Another HBO show, The Leftovers, that basically, you know, signaled a sort of sense of the end of the world. They had a cult that just constantly smoked.
1: Why not?
5: Yeah. So it does signal something about a sort of embeddedness in the present with no real sense of a future. If you think reminded me of the classic Gramsci quote, like, now is the time for monsters. Now is the time for smokers, I guess.
1: but again, like, it doesn't seem as though the idea that people are posing holding cigarettes is necessarily leading to more smoking. But I would imagine that if you're an anti-smoking advocate or a public health expert, that would be the fear, right?
5: Oh, you're understandably worried about this because research shows that seeing people make smoking look cool in media makes someone, particularly youth, more likely to take up smoking. So understandably, they're concerned about that, which I think says something interesting about media effects when it comes to social media. There must be something we don't necessarily understand about the way that I think a lot of Gen Z users are experiencing this as something that looks cool, but maybe isn't cool to do.
1: Is it possible to pinpoint whether this started showing up on social media and then ended up in the movies or vice versa? Or was it just simultaneously in both places?
5: I would say my theory is that it started showing up in streaming and TV first.
1: Okay.
5: Before making it more into movies and then on social media. That's my theory, is that social media kind of came last but is really driving the trend now. Because I remember when I first started seeing people smoking on TV again, and it was kind of a shock.
1: It's all jarring, right?
5: It
1: was one thing during like Mad Men when it was portraying a time when, unfortunately, almost everybody smoked. And on that show, almost everybody smoked. But the shows you're talking about take place now when a lot of people don't smoke.
5: Yeah. Yeah. It is very strange because I understand that it's like an anachronism if you're set at that time to not be smoking constantly. But also, it's okay. You know what? Everybody wasn't as hot as they were in Mad Men all the time, too. Like, there are lots of anachronisms, and that's not a big deal. But I think what's interesting is if smoking really does completely go out, which we I think expect it to based on numbers, what are they going to do in media to make someone look cool? Mm. You know, there's the classic save the cat trope that makes us immediately know if somebody saves a cat, they're a good character. So if somebody lights up, they're a cool character. what's going to be the new cigarette?
1: That's a really interesting question. I guess we'll have to have you back to think about some ideas. We'll have you back. We'll talk about what makes, maybe listening to public radio makes you the cool character.
5: I would love that. Save the radio.
1: Save the public radio. All right. That is Amanda Carberg, our resident pop culture expert here on the show. Good as always to talk to you, Amanda. Thank you.
5: Thank you so much, Mark.
1: When you think about high school music class, you probably recall marching band, orchestra, and choir. At Maryvale High School in Phoenix, students can stick with the mainstays, but they can also study mariachi. The show's Nick Sanchez has more.
6: That's the sound of Mariachi Las Panteras de Oro, a student performing group at Maryvale High School in West Phoenix. Mike Dominguez is the school's director of bands. When he arrived at Maryvale, there was already a mariachi class. Over the past few years, he's created and nurtured the off-campus performing group.
7: I saw the potential, you know, especially in this community, like the Mexican-American population, it's just very, very strong in this area. And so the culture along with it, I figured what better way to, you know, not only get these kids to play this awesome music, but to make those connections with their roots and their heritage and all that.
6: His students at the time chose the band's name and designed the logo. A Katrina-style panther head topped with a sombrero adorns the back of their trajes, or suits. Las Panteras de Oro is a nod to Maryvale High's panther mascot and gold colors. Las Panteras are active around the state. They've performed for the American Heart Association, the Arizona Senate, and former Governor Doug Ducey. And they're paid for their performances. Esmeralda Valencia is a member of Las Panteras.
8: I feel very strongly about it. It's something that will always, always have such a special place in my heart.
6: Dominguez is incredibly versatile. He teaches marching band, jazz band, and orchestra. He's something of an unlikely mentor for Las Panteras, considering his early distaste for mariachi.
7: When I was a kid, I couldn't stand mariachi music. You know, when people would do the gritos, you know, the yelling, I went, that's so stupid. Why do they do that? I was a dumb kid. I was an uneducated kid. And I was around it all the time because my grandparents listened to it.
6: His feelings changed in middle school, around the same time he started to play the trumpet. Growing up in Albuquerque, New Mexico, Dominguez trained as a mariachi after school with a group of kids his age. Eventually, he was paid to perform. Dominguez says that's what mariachi used to be about, providing for himself.
7: But now, it's got a completely different meaning. It's student success, student achievement, student ownership over what they do, and just seeing them achieve, it's an amazing feeling. It's like beyond pride.
6: One of those students is Esmeralda Valencia, a senior at Maryvale High. A violinist, she's the longest tenured member of Las Panteras. Her parents are from Guerrero, Mexico. Mariachi music has always been in her, but the songs of Jose Alfredo Jimenez really sparked her passion.
8: I know my parents saw me when I was like 12 years old, was like, oh, she's going to stop listening to mariachi in a few years. Like, it's something that's going to go away. But I personally, I don't think that it's something that can just disappear from my life forever. It's something that I will always find a way to carry with myself and a way that will help me communicate with other people.
6: Valencia loves to play sones. The string-heavy songs are the truest form of mariachi music. Think of a song like Son de la Negra.
8: It makes me see how far I've come as like a violinist and a mariachi. Being able to realize how much growth I've made in such little time is just so refreshing. I don't think 10-year-old me would be able to see how much I've grown.
6: Dominguez, a self-proclaimed traditionalist, agrees.
7: If you don't play a son, you're not a mariachi.

0: David Castillo finds connection with rancheras, a style of mariachi that literally means from the rancho, or ranch.
1: Yo sé
2: bien. Eso mero, mijo.
1: Que estoy afuera.
0: That's Castillo, another Maryvale senior, singing one of the most famous rancheras, El Rey. He plays the vihuela. Castillo grew up on a ranch in Sonora, Mexico. He started playing mariachi when he was 8 and played gigs in Hermosillo. He moved to Arizona with his family when he was 11.
3: A lot of the people told me a lot since I was a kid, mariachi is a way of living and it's a way of being. Mariachi is not just one style of music, it's just a way that you can communicate towards the gente and towards the people. You gotta be communicative towards that type of music.

0: Now upperclassmen, Castillo and Valencia are leaders of the Panteras, the only mariachi performing group in the Phoenix Unified High School District. They say they learned a lot from the seniors who guided them through their early high school years. Many of those alumni have continued their mariachi careers at Phoenix College, where Dominguez also teaches.
1: They always were actually ready to rehearse, man. When it comes like to 15 minutes being late in class or just 10 minutes late in class, they were like, man, hey, you gotta be there. You gotta be there. They were always on point. They actually influential a lot of us.
0: Every April, Las Panteras attend the Tucson International Mariachi Festival, where they get to talk shop with and learn from some of the most accomplished mariachis in the world. The first formal mariachi class in the United States was offered at UCLA in 1961. Dr. Jose R. Torres Ramos is an ethnomusicologist and mariachi director at San Jose State University.
2: The discipline of ethnomusicology has been to study musics that are outside of the Western classical tradition, what historically has kind of been referred to as world music. So mariachi was a way to an entry into studying, you know, Mexican folk music, if you will.
0: Dominguez says it means everything to have mariachi programs in schools.
3: I think people are just starting to see the value in being able to teach a folk music, you know, that especially here, you know, that hits so close to home. Just some of the stories I can tell you about kids that have come to me. There's like, oh, my grandma wants me to sing this song, or my dad likes this song. Can we do this song? And it's absolutely amazingly powerful.
0: While he wishes he'd had a chance like this when he was in high school, he's grateful for the opportunity now.
3: Man, I've got the best job in the world. It's cool. I feel very, very fortunate, very lucky.
0: You can see Las Panteras de Oro perform at the La Cultura Car and Bike Show at Carl Hayden High School on April 5th. 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
7: And I'm Lauren Gilger. Guillermo Reyes has been a part of the Phoenix theater world for three decades. He first came to the Valley in 1996 to head up the Masters of Fine Arts Dramatic Writing program at ASU. In 2000, he founded Teatro Bravo with Trino Sandoval and Daniel Enrique Perez. They put on shows in both English and Spanish at a time when no one else was doing that here. A Chilean immigrant, Reyes's plays have tackled gender, sexuality, immigration, and more, from Men on the Verge of an Hispanic Breakdown, which tells the story of Frederico, the gay little immigrant that could, to That Day in Tucson, which tells the story of Daniel Hernandez Jr. when he was an intern for Congresswoman Gabby Giffords on the day she was shot. Now Reyes is retiring from ASU after 30 years, but as he told me when he came into our studios recently, he's not retiring from the theater. I spoke with him more about his career, his take on Phoenix's theater scene, and his own immigrant story, how it's shown up in his work throughout his career.
8: Well, it definitely has shaped some of the stories that I tell. I just think that as a family, well, maybe all families are theatrical at a certain point. And it's just a matter of capturing the drama, knowing how to do that. You know, in other words, learning how to do that. But I felt that there were a lot of stories in our family. My mother was a great storyteller, I believe, because she always had a story to tell about her childhood or about our grandmother or something like that.
7: Yeah.
8: So stories came naturally to me, I think, you know,
7: yeah.
8: So it was just a matter of being theatrical with him. How does an actor play this character? You know, that was on the back of my mind always, it seems, since I was a child.
7: So did you always want to be in the theater, or was that something you kind of came to as a student or later on?
8: I think I always wanted something theatrical because I think I wanted to be an actor first. You
7: sure.
8: Know? But
7: lots of kids do,
8: fair enough. Yeah, I thought I was going to follow in that path. But then I found myself writing it down, you know, like I want to write it down, you know. I mean, I remember being 8 years old, and after I had seen the movie version of Romeo and Juliet, I went back home, you know, there were all these kids visiting and so forth, and I told them, you know what, you just stand still, we're gonna put on Romeo and Juliet.
9: You directed it.
8: That was the very first time that I had an instinct that I needed to write it down. But why did I need to write down Romeo and Juliet at that point? Yeah, it was already written, but I didn't know that as an 8 year old. I thought I could just write my own. You
9: just need to write your own Romeo and Juliet. Direct all the kids to do it. That's the
8: exactly,
9: best.
8: Exactly.
9: I want to talk about Teatro Bravo, which you founded in 2000 with some other folks in town, because it sounds like at the time in Phoenix, there was this big Latino population here, but no Latino theater company, right?
8: Right. Well, you know, similar to what I just described, the instinct of an 8 year old of saying, let's just do it, you know, because there wasn't a lot of theater. We had, you know, people who spoke Spanish, for instance, so we could do plays in Spanish. That was one instinct.
9: Yeah.
8: But the other, because we're bilingual also, the two partners that I was working with, we're all bilingual. We would do plays in English and in Spanish because we wanted to reach both communities at the same time.
9: Yeah.
8: And actually, there were three communities we found out. You know, there were those who spoke English, those who spoke Spanish, and then there were people who are bilingual who go to both. You know, so we felt that that's a good way of reaching out to everybody.
9: Right.
8: You know?
9: And the goal, it sounds like from the very beginning, was to tap into those communities, but to do it in a bilingual way.
8: Right, right. And there were some people trying to do Latino plays, but in translation. I mean, if they were coming from, let's say, Mexican plays or other Latin American plays, but there weren't a lot of people doing it in a bilingual manner. So so definitely trying to find the right place that could be maybe translated or vice versa, translating to one or the other language, or sometimes just writing it, right? Because that was my own instinct.
9: Make it happen,
8: Let's write it. Let's write the play. So.
9: I mean, it's been around for a long time. It's still around now, although in a different kind of fashion under someone new. But I wonder, you know, what do you think the impact of that has been? Like, do you think today there are, you know, more Latinos in theater here doing this kind of stuff and stressing the importance of doing it in both languages?
8: I don't know. That's one thing that I've noticed is I feel that there haven't been enough of those productions. Occasionally you hear somebody, you know, putting on a play that would be bilingual, but it seems like the community is out there, but our theatrical makers, the actors, directors, get an opportunity to do one and then they go away. And if you're not doing it consistently, it seems like, you know, people go on with their lives and do other things. It takes a lot of effort you know, to do that.
9: Yeah. So I know you've written many plays that have addressed sort of political issues, immigration issues often, but others as well kind of cross those lines, pushed into that realm in the past. Many comedies, some dramas, right? Like on all sides. Where do you think the role of theater is when it comes to activism?
8: Well, I mean, great question, because I think we have dealt with this from the very beginning. Whenever I met artistic directors, both here and in other places, a lot of them, you know, want to be safe. You know, like they'll do a play that could be controversial, like Angels in America, which is playing right now.
9: Yes, it is.
8: And, you know, they might do that. You won the Pulitzer. It's, you know, was done as a movie. It's safer because of that.
9: Yeah.
8: But if they want to do a play about immigration, that might be too much. I've been told about that day in Tucson, that, you know, it has gun issues and the community might not feel comfortable discussing that in the theater. You know, I've been told those things.
9: Right. This is the play you wrote about Daniel Hernandez Jr., right, who was there when Gabby Giffords was shot. Yeah.
8: Right, right. So, you know, there's an element of safety among a lot of artistic directors. Now, I don't blame them. They get corporate funding, that type of thing. And to me, that's, it's understandable because they want to pay their actors and so forth. They got to stay afloat. But in a small theater like this one, you do plays that maybe some people won't like. I mean, when we did the play Los Illegals, it sounds, you know, precisely what it sounds like.
9: Right.
8: It was a play that was done in L.A. about day laborers, and then we brought it here. I mean, we did our own version of it, and that's a play that I don't think anybody else would have touched.
9: I mean, do you think that that's a missed opportunity in the theater world? Like, do you think that if people were, quote-unquote, more brave, they'd draw more attention, make more money?
8: Right, right. You know, our biggest hit at Teatro Bravo was a play about the femicide that was going on at Juarez at the time in the early 2000s. You know, all these women who were disappearing and their bodies were found in the desert. Really tough stuff. When we looked at the play, we thought, is anybody going to come see this? It sounds depressing.
9: Yeah.
8: But when we did it, I tell you, people came out of everywhere. Mm-hmm. So it just tells me that sometimes people are not afraid of these tough subject matter. So, you know, I get the feeling that it is a missed opportunity for some of the more mainstream theaters because it seems to me that they want to put on happy musicals a lot and are afraid of this other subject matter.
9: I wonder. Yeah. So, I mean, like, tell me about a moment in your long career in which you feel like the theater, whether it was a show you brought in or wrote, when you felt like it was the voice of the community, when you felt like it was effective and cut through.
8: I mean, in terms of my career, I would say the play Men on the Verge of a Hispanic Breakdown has had the most productions of my plays. So I've seen it in many different ways. You know, that did well, and I think that play, because it had an unusual take, I think, on immigration and all of those things. So it had its effect, and it had great reviews, and it was published, and then was done across the country by other people.
9: Amazing, yeah.
8: I didn't get a chance to see all of them. I did have a chance to see one very peculiar production.
9: Tell me about it. Let's hear it.
8: Well, in Miami, I went to see it, and I went on opening night, and the artistic director picked me up at the airport, and we were headed directly to the theater. He surprised me later when we arrived there. He said, but tonight, it's the show sold out to the gay nudists of Miami.
9: Oh, wow.
8: And so when I walked into the theater, everybody was naked.
9: That's amazing.
8: And and a gentleman who saw me walk in and say, why are you dressed? You know, it's like, I'm just here to watch the show. I'm not one of you. Anyway.
9: The places a play can go after you read it, right?
8: Exactly. So anyway, it was a very interesting, production.
9: All right. Guillermo Reyes, a playwright and ASU professor of theater, joining us to talk about his long and storied career in theater here in Phoenix and across the country. Reyes is retiring after 30 years at ASU, though not from the theater. And this is the show.

0: Boys are struggling in school. And my next guess is it's not just in one area, but in many. And he says it's worse for low-income boys. There's also a race gap. And as you might imagine, that's causing problems for those boys as they grow up. Richard Reeves is president of the American Institute for Boys and Men and author of the 2022 book of Boys and Men, Why the Modern Male is Struggling, Why It Matters, and What to Do About It. I spoke with him earlier about the problems boys are facing in the classroom, and we started with in which ways boys are not succeeding in school right now.
1: Yeah, well, actually, the difficulty is answering that question simply because it's on basically every measure in the education system. There's a gender gap just disfavoring boys. But just maybe to put a couple of data points down, in higher education now, there's a very significant gender gap with men a long way behind women. So on college campuses today, it's about 60-40 female-male in terms of the share, which is a bigger gender gap than we had in the 1970s, actually. It's just the other way around. And that reflects a lot of what's happening in high schools and earlier, of course. It's not I'm not blaming colleges here, although colleges can definitely do better. If we look at high school GPA, the top 10% of students are two-thirds girls, only one-third boys. Boys are twice as likely to be diagnosed with a developmental disability, and they're much less likely to be school-ready when they actually kind of come in kindergarten. And so we see kind of significant gaps that lead to, you know, by eighth grade, boys are about a grade level behind in English in the average school district. And it's worth saying that these gaps are just much bigger in poorer school districts as well.
0: I assume this is the kind of thing where there's not like one or two reasons for this, but I'm wondering if in your mind there are a few main reasons why this is happening.
1: Yeah, there are a few. I think one factor is that boys do develop a little bit later than girls. You see it in the young years where boys just develop language skills, especially, it's a little bit later. But then in adolescence too, you'll see that the boys just develop quite a bit later than girls. And where that particularly plays out is actually less in what social scientists call the cognitive skills, which is more just about processing, what you might think of as traditional intelligence. And it's more around organization, study habits, persistence, attention, and so on. And I'd say two other things pretty briefly. One is that I think the lack of male teachers is a problem. And the last thing is the lack of investment in more hands-on learning styles. I don't mean shop class, but I just mean more applied learning styles, more vocationally oriented learning styles, which definitely seem to favor boys.
0: Is there a time where you can pinpoint sort of where this started happening, where boys started struggling as much as they are and girls really sort of overtook their academic achievements?
1: Well, I think it's much more of that overtaking than it is of a sort of new problem of boys struggling. For sure, there are various ways in which boys are actually falling back in some places, like even in absolute terms. But this is mostly a story of, if you like, of a race that girls are just now winning in you know, much more easily. They've got outstriding, overtaken the boys. And the way I think about this, I think we can see this happening really from the 80s onwards, late 70s, early 80s onwards. And my sense of this is that we should see this rather as revealing something rather than causing or being caused by something. And what I mean by that is that I think that some of these natural advantages that the girls have were always there. And the reason that they didn't show up before is because we didn't encourage girls to advance in education or go to college. We were artificially suppressing girls and women in a way that we weren't boys and men. And as soon as we took those artificial constraints away, I think it was really like taking the brakes off a race car, to be honest.
0: What are some of the ways out of this? I mean, I understand, I imagine you would say, you know, let's have some more male teachers, especially maybe in elementary and middle school or junior high. But like, what else can be done so that both boys and girls can really thrive in school, which I imagine, and it would seem reasonable, is the main goal, that everybody, every student, regardless of their gender, thrives in school?
1: Yeah, that's right. And then the good thing about the proposals that I've got is that there's no evidence that any of them would be bad for girls. I would certainly say I think we need more male teachers. And to be clear, I think that that's not only because of what I think we'll see, and there's some evidence to suggest we would see in terms of academic outcomes, but it's also just, I think, incredibly important not to send a message to the next generation that teaching is women's work. I think it's important that education isn't coded male or female. There are other things too, like I think it's certainly worth starting boys in school a bit later if we can afford it and it doesn't put the parents in difficult circumstances in terms of childcare, just to give the boy that extra year or extra few months actually to develop, definitely more hands-on learning. But there are other things, like even we've seen good evidence in Chicago public schools from the impact of high dose tutoring on math scores, and it's really driven by the results among boys. And so you could imagine introducing, you know, more wide scale kind of tutoring programs. And it could be available to all students, of course. You wouldn't restrict it to boys, but it would disproportionately benefit boys. And so it turns out that just kind of improving the overall education system would be good for everybody, but it'd be especially good for boys, and therefore hopefully narrow those gender gaps without in any way holding back the progress of girls.
0: I want to ask about the implications of this. Like, what does it mean, not just for those students, those male students who are struggling in school, but like, what does it mean for society more largely if this number of boys really seem to be struggling in school?
1: Well, we know that a lot of men, especially young men, you know, are struggling to find their footing in the labor market, in higher education, even in family life in some ways. And one thing we can do about that is to set them up as well as possible through the K-12 education system. And so if we are concerned about the fact that, you know, wages have been flat for working class men in the US for half a century now, then there's a skill answer to that. There's an education answer to that, you know, for sure. If we're worried that we're not seeing couples forming and people having children, and one of the main reasons women give is because they couldn't find someone that they wanted to have kind of kids with. If we're worried about productivity, if we're worried about declining male labor force participation, then one of the things we can do that gets upstream of those challenges facing kind of many young men and men generally, and therefore society as a whole, is to do the very best we can with our education system to equip them for the future. And so, you know, I think there's no need to give up on the areas where we do need to continue to do more for women and girls, and are many, like getting more women into STEM. I mean, the share of women in tech is going down right now, and we've really made very little progress on that front. For example, the share of women CEOs is still incredibly low. The share of CEOs of Fortune 500 companies is still only is 50. And so I gave you lots of stats earlier about the ways in which many of our boys are struggling in school. That doesn't mean there are also many ways in which women continue to face disadvantages in our society. And the challenge for all of us is to be able to do both of those things at once, and to think two thoughts at once, and actually solve more than one problem at once.
0: All right. That is Richard Reeves, president of the American Institute for Boys and Men. Richard, thanks so much for the conversation. I appreciate it.
1: Yeah, thank you, Mark. It was great.
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0: 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Q is up next, beginning with the National Native News. It's 11 o'clock.
1: I'm Tom Power. Welcome to Q. The advice you often hear as a writer is to write what you know. And Kathy Reichs took that advice to heart and changed the face of crime fiction and crime TV while she was at it. Kathy is a forensic anthropologist, so what she knows is showing up to these tragic scenes, looking at what's left behind, and trying to figure out what exactly happened. Kathy turned that work into dozens of best-selling novels, the hit TV show Bones. She'll be here to tell you the surprising reasons she started writing in the first place, and how Canada factors into her story. Kathy Reichs, coming up. Plus, when you watch boxing, they say it's as important to watch the fighter as it is to watch the person in their corner. Sandy Pangia has been in the corner of a lot of Canadian musicians, but she'll be here for her own conversation. It's coming up on Q.

0: This is National Native News. I'm Jill Freitas. A senior Indigenous banker in Canada cautions the Canadian government to keep Indigenous consultation at the forefront for major projects. As Dan Karpinchuk reports, he also says there is interest from Indigenous leaders in taking part in those major energy projects.
1: Recently, Canadian Prime Minister Mark Carney repeated his plan to fast-track major energy projects in Canada. Last week, he said Ottawa would build quickly and, quote, in the right way, in consulting with Indigenous and provincial partners. But some of those leaders have been critical, fearing that the process of consultation will be rushed and their concerns would be brushed aside. Carney's government wants to change parts of environmental law to make it easier to build a pipeline to the West Coast along with other energy projects. Bill Lomax is the president and CEO of the First Nations Bank of Canada.
2: We're seeing more business acquisitions happening, joint ventures happening with companies that are servicing, let's say, a pipeline. That kind of thing is just really taken off. We've seen our business grow. We're really a reflection of our clients, and their success leads to our success.
1: Lomax says the bank's commercial business was growing by 10% a year, but in the past year, it's been 26%. He says that shows how much Indigenous businesses are becoming involved, but he warns that the opportunity for their approval is there if the consultation is done right.
2: You need to engage with the nation early on and let them know what you're thinking about, have them participate, and have them be part of the plan.
1: Lomax says even though some Indigenous communities will be against some projects, he believes that there are many more that would be ready to move and move quickly. The First Nations Bank of Canada is an Indigenous-owned national bank. Its mission is to serve Indigenous people, nations, and businesses. For National Native News, I'm Dan Karpinchuk.
0: This summer, the Alaska Native Language Center will publish a novel retelling Rudyard Kipling's The White Seal, the only Jungle Book story set outside India on St. Paul Island in the Bering Sea. Two artists from the Pribilof Islands retell the story through the perspective of a young Indigenous protagonist named Sergei. KUCB's Maggie Nelson has more.
3: Garrett Pletnikoff is the co-author of the new young adult chapter book Sergei and the White Seal. The story is an adaptation of one in Kipling's Jungle Book, The White Seal, published in 1894, and actually names Pletnikoff's great-great-great-grandfather as a main antagonist. Kipling portrays Pletnikoff's ancestors through a disparaging colonial lens, as unclean murderers of the innocent marine mammals. Pletnikoff says this adaptation is a chance to tell a different story, to portray the Onungan community and the seals as partners instead of enemies, as Kipling wrote them.
4: The White Seal includes violent descriptions of seal harvesting, but Kipling never mentions that these harvests were not done by Onungan free will. The Onungan people of the Pribilof Islands were subjected to forced labor.
3: Hannah Zimmerman co-authored the book with Pletnikoff. She says they were inspired by Onungan lore and mythology and decided to name their main character after a spiritual leader from the Aleutian chain, Sergei Soborov.
5: It's a story of Sergei, who discovers that he's a shaman. And he has this, you know, magical ability to talk to animals. And he discovers his purpose as a conduit between the animal world and the human world.
3: Zimmerman says they used Sergei's role as a shaman to talk about elements, like how colonization wiped out certain Indigenous practices.
5: When we read the book to fourth and fifth graders in the fall, I'll never forget how at the end of the book, one of the fifth grade students came up to me. He was like, I didn't know Aleuts could be superheroes.
3: Sergei and the White Seal is now available through the University Press of Colorado's website. Reporting for KUCB, I'm Maggie Nelson.
0: And I'm Jill Freitas.
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8: Hear that? 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
11: 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My name is Tom Power. It feels like whenever you turn on the TV, you're pretty much guaranteed, if you flip through a channel, which I know is maybe an old thing to do, but like if you flip through the channels for even like 30 seconds, you're going to hit a crime show. Not just a crime show, but one where they're solving the mystery through science and through forensics. It wasn't always that way. Before CSI, before Bones, if you wanted a show that had someone in a lab coat solving mysteries, you basically couldn't find one. So let me tell you about Kathy Reichs. Kathy Reichs is and was a trained forensic anthropologist. She'll explain what that is. But she was splitting her time between jobs in North Carolina and Quebec. She was working with the Montreal police. When she sat down and wrote a novel about a serial killer in Montreal, the character she created was Temperance Brennan. The book was called Deja Dead, and it won the Crime Writers of Canada Award of Excellence and became the basis for the hit TV show Bones, which ran for 12 seasons. I got to speak to Kathy back when she released her 24th Temperance Brennan novel called Evil Bones. The plot essentially is that Temperance is tracking a killer whose victims, both human and animal, are turning up, displayed in ways that is meant, it seems, to send a message. Anyway, if you're a believer in science above all else, I think you might like this conversation. Here's Kathy Reichs. Kathy, how are you? Thanks for being here.
12: Well, I'm good. Thank you for having me.
11: I didn't know. I mean, I knew your work, but I didn't know Canada factored so much into your story.
12: Oh, my goodness. I did all the forensic anthropology for the province of Quebec for, I think, 30 years. It was a long time.
11: I found that out. What do you most remember about working for the province of Quebec?
12: The winters.
11: Little snowy?
12: A little colder there than in the Carolinas, but I survived.
11: Congratulations on the new book, by the way.
12: Thank you so much.
11: But that first book, Deja Dead, I mentioned, that was set in Montreal. Like you said, you worked as a forensic anthropologist in the city. Here's my question around all of this. Like, I was trying to figure out why you wrote a fictional novel in the first place. And everything I could find said, hey, you know, I had a job as a full professor. I had started a university post. I had time to write a novel. But what I can't seem to find out is why you decided to go for fiction in the first place. Like, what I'm curious about is, why did you want to write a fictional crime story at first?
12: Huh. Okay. You want the real reason?
11: I want the real. Listen, I'm no forensic anthropologist, but I want the real story.
12: Okay. I have three kids. They're grown now, but back in the day, they were all talking about going to private universities. And I don't know if you're aware, but that's very expensive in the States. And I don't know if you're aware, but faculty at universities are not overly well paid. So I had a colleague who was writing novels, romance novels, and she was making a tidy little sum on the side. So I thought, well, you know, what I do is kind of interesting. And I had a feeling that forensics was not quite in the air, but maybe heading that way. And I had just worked on an interesting serial murder case in Montreal. So all of those things came together. And I thought, you know what, I'm going to try this. I'll give it a shot. I wrote it in secret. I didn't tell anybody, because if you write a novel in an English department, you're a hero. But if you write a novel in a science department, you're a little bit suspect.
11: Yeah.
12: So anyway, I wrote the whole thing. It took me 2 years because I was teaching full time and commuting between the Carolinas and Montreal to do the forensic work. And yeah, that was the first book. It was based loosely, very loosely. I just take the core idea, just a nugget of an idea from things I've done, usually sometimes things I've read about or colleagues have worked on. And then I say to myself, well, okay, what if this, what if that, what if that, what, and spin it off into fiction. So that's what I did. I began with a case I had worked on in Montreal and did the what if thing and created all kinds of fictional drama. And that became Deja Dead.
13: This is so fascinating to me. My first question, I have a million things I want to follow up on here. How did you have some kind of feeling that forensic anthropology, it was not a big part of crime novels or crime television shows or crime movies up to that point? Not a big part. It was occasionally in there. How did you get a sense of the prevailing winds that maybe if you wrote a book about it, it would do well?
12: Mainly from people who would hear what I did. I'm pretty much retired. I am retired now. And they'd be fascinated. Well, people would fall into one of two categories. They absolutely couldn't get enough of it. They would be fascinated and they would ask question after question after question, or they didn't want to hear a thing about it. It went one way or the other. But they're just among people I met and talked to and colleagues. I'm a member of the American Academy of Forensic Sciences. Just there seemed to be this growing awareness of, because nobody heard of us. We were just nerds working in our labs for years and nobody paid any attention to us. But all of a sudden people, I don't know, I just sensed there was this interest. It brought together crime fiction, which has always been popular, murder mysteries, etc., and science. And I just thought that was a common. And then the other thing I felt was coming on the scene strong would be a strong female protagonist. Your heroine would be female in a man's world, basically, at that time. So I don't know. I just had a sense of that. And that's why I created Temperance Brennan and her world.
13: Well, first off, I'm going to get you to pick my stocks for me next. But then... But
12: I'm terrible at that.
13: The character you created, Temperance Brennan, you kind of give us the Coles notes on her at the start of this latest novel.

from her upcoming album, In the Hour of Chaos, Montreal's Alison Russell with a song called Cold April. I'm Tom Power. You're listening to Q. Coming up, my conversation with artist, manager, and Canadian impresario, Sandy Banjo.

0: right? Why would that be? Because a proton, as you know, is made up of more particles called quarks. So you have this one single thing called an electron that has exactly equal and opposite electric charge to this combination thing 2,000 times heavier called a proton. Well, those electrons now not just form protons that allow matter to congregate in these giant molecular clouds to fuel stars and planets, their existence, but they are also responsible for every chemical reaction, right? Chemists know this, but then when you ask, where does light come from? The answer is matter makes it. And how does it make it? Using its electrons, 9 times out of 10, and probably 9.99999 times out of 10. And when matter makes light, the signature of what that matter is and what that matter is doing is encoded in the light. And as that light passes through to you, the signature of every interaction with matter is encoded in the light. And if it comes from a galaxy far, far away, the dynamics of space-time are encoded onto the light. So the light is like a journal and a diary. And what's doing that encoding? The electrons.
1: And it's not just that the atomic nucleus captures electrons, right? I mean, it can happen that way, but not always.
0: Well, I like to say that the electrons capture the nucleus, right? So if you think about it, right, the proton is sort of shielded inside this cloud of electronness. You know, we have these images of a little dot. That is not what an electron is by any measure, right? Well, if you want to measure how it transmits its energy in certain cases, how it transmits momentum in certain cases, you can think of it that way. But what really it is this thing that we call, you know, a wave function, or the cloud, the electron cloud. And so electrons are way more complicated, and they're way more responsible for building the world around us than they get credit for.
1: My guest is astrophysicist Hakeem Olushei, CEO of the Astro Society, author and journalist. His new book is called Why Do We Exist? The 9 Realms of the Universe That Make You Possible. We'll be right back.

During the first Trump administration, the U.S. campaigned against Huawei, the Chinese technology company. Years later, it's still in business. What does that say about U.S. leverage over China? I'm Steve Inskeep. We're reporting from the Presidential Summit in Beijing on the next Morning Edition from NPR News.

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1: KAWC and Border Radio are supported by the Yuma Orchestra Association, concluding its 50th season with orchestral classics, featuring favorite pieces performed by the Yuma Civic Orchestra and string ambassadors at the historic Yuma Theater on Saturday, May 16th at 6:30 p.m. Tickets and details at yumaorchestra.org.

0: is the fundamental question.
1: Mm-hmm.
0: And you're seeing in summits like this that this plays out in arguments about all kinds of specific issues. But the overall question is, how do you deal with a country that's trying to displace you as the world's number one power?
1: What are some of those issues, David? Walk us through those.
0: We'll start with nuclear weapons. China had, under Mao and for many decades after, a minimum nuclear deterrent. It kept 100, 200 nuclear weapons, just enough to deter others from striking it. But when Xi came in, he almost immediately began a huge buildup that the United States didn't really become fully aware of until years later. And today, it has about 600 nuclear weapons. But the Pentagon estimates that China will have about 1,000 nuclear weapons by 2030 and will match the U.S. and Russia by about 2035. And why is this critical? Because just a few months ago, as we've discussed on the Daily before, the last remaining arms control treaty between Russia and the United States expired. And President Trump, I think rightly, said it doesn't make sense to negotiate a new one unless China's part of that agreement. And the Chinese so far have said outright they have no interest in arms control or even discussing it until they have an arsenal the size of ours. What they are ready to discuss is Taiwan and Taiwan's right to exist.
1: And what specifically about Taiwan do you anticipate coming up in this meeting?
0: Well, Xi Jinping would like to do anything he can to show that the United States is becoming more open to the thought that China over time would take over Taiwan. He doesn't expect an invitation for them to do so. What he's looking for are some small wording changes that might make the Taiwanese more doubtful that the U.S. would come to their aid.
1: Wording changes like?
0: Well, the simplest one that is described most often is that American officials usually say that they would not support Taiwan declaring its own independence. But what the Chinese want to do is move that word to oppose. Sounds like a small change. In fact, it's got big diplomatic significance to it, because opposes means that we would take a specific view that the only real China is the People's Republic, and that we would oppose any effort to go challenge that. And we just don't know how this is going to turn out. One of his aides told reporters in a briefing over the weekend that he expected no change in the American position. But that's only true if the president doesn't freelance. And of course, we know he is bound to freelance.
1: Which I can imagine is exactly what China's hoping for.
0: Yes. But what's really interesting is that Taiwan is one of the few topics that when you raise it with President Trump, he refuses to get fully engaged. He recognizes that the United States needs the output of Taiwan Semiconductor Corporation, the world's most advanced semiconductor maker. Its facilities are overwhelmingly in Taiwan. And of course, the AI chips that are at the core of the artificial intelligence revolution. Now, this could play both ways. You could imagine Xi Jinping saying, you know, I know how to deal with Donald Trump. I just guarantee him that he's getting his chips if he just doesn't care about the rest of the island.
1: I think for myself, and probably for a lot of other people, AI, perhaps more than many of these other issues on the table, feels really front of mind. This technology, it feels like it is racing out in front of our security, maybe even our understanding of it. And so are we imagining that we will see any kind of real action on this front from these two leaders at the meeting this week?
0: Well, during the Biden administration, the two countries agreed never to allow their nuclear weapons to be directed by artificial intelligence. And so there's sort of an understanding that we need a new form of

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0: From NPR News, this is All Things Considered. I'm Elsa Chang.
9: And I'm Scott Detrow. Accounts of flying discs, floating then disappearing, metallic orbs, and a mysterious cylinder tumbling through space near an Apollo spacecraft. These were just some of the details contained in government reports recently released by the Department of Defense. Now, some of this information about unidentified anomalous phenomena, or UAPs, which we used to call UFOs, has long been in the public domain in one form or another, but the DOD report, coming on President Trump's orders, is another step toward the federal government taking the question of UAPs more seriously. We're going to talk about all of this with Adam Frank, an astrophysicist at the University of Rochester, involved in the search for intelligent life. Welcome to All Things Considered.
10: Oh, it's my pleasure.
9: So let's start here. In your piece for The Atlantic about these so-called alien files, your first line reads, spaceships. That's all I'm asking for, just one actual stinking spaceship. Fair to say you were unimpressed by this?